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I'm your host, Corbin, and it's actually a solo episode tonight. My two co-hosts couldn't make it for various reasons, and so I haven't fired them yet, but they're on thin ice. Fellas, take notice. But that's okay. We're still going to play a lot of great music, and we've done that so far. I thought I'd do something a little bit different from our scheduled programming, and so the episode this week is going to be more of like a mood piece, if you will. I've put together some more atmospheric-leaning emotional hardcore, post-hardcore there, just to kind of set like a nice tone throughout. So I hope you dig it. And the music that we've heard so far, I'll run you through the playlist. So we just heard Kicked by Neil Perry. And before them, from Ontario, was the emo band The Newfound Interest in Connecticut with the song And Started Sharing Stories. And before them, local screamo heroes, I Hate Sex with the song New Girlfriend off of their split with Low Level, local power violence band. Before them, from Ontario, we heard Single Mothers from their self-titled EP with the track Winter Coat. And we kick things off with the band Juno with the song Leave a Clean Camp and a Dead Fire from the album This Is the Way It Goes and Goes and Goes, released back in 1999. An album for me that feels like the definitive final stamp on punk and indie, an alternative rock of that decade. It's a very ambitious, sprawling record that is one of my favorites of all times, just the way that it sort of builds a world in itself. One of those ones I like to put on if I'm gonna maybe go for a long walk or gaze out onto the horizon and ponder the universe and, you know, just be alone with my thoughts and what's not. So, yeah, that's the music we've heard. We're going to kick into the next section of music, starting off with a new band from Ottawa. They just put out their debut release earlier this year, and I'm talking about the emo post-hardcore band Airgun. This is the track Morning, and you're hearing it now on Oath Zine Radio.

You just heard A Long Winter with the song Portrait Hung in Empty Halls, and before them was In Loving Memory with Tonight I Scream, and before them was Boy's Life with All of the Negatives, which was preceded by Mahamoto with Her Paradise, preceded by Embraced with I Wish You Knew What It Was Like to Be Visually Impaired. Personally, I wish you wouldn't know what that was like. And before them was Airgun with Morning. You have been listening to our application to heaven, Hardcore Zine Radio on CGSR 88.5. And we're coming towards the end of the program. But before I go, I just wanted to put on your radar, if you aren't yet aware or need a reminder, of some upcoming hardcore shows in this beautiful city, Edmonton, at a venue near you. So next Friday, July 3rd, we got a mostly screamo bill. We got Locals See You Soon playing with The Art of Moving Forward, new band with Sumptorium and Epitaph Plain, all representing the Edmonton scene. And coming from Victoria is A Recorded Dawn, who we've played on the show a couple times, a band that we are quite big fans of. If you like screamo, if you like Slint, A Recorded Dawn is the band for you. And that show is at the Avery, doors are at 7:30, tickets $15 in advance, all ages. That's July 3rd. And the next day, we have over at Kinshirinji, we have Iron Discipline, Beatdown Hardcore from Calgary. They are playing with local Sludge Maniacs Vane, as well as Locals Unkept and Crush Points as well. Crush Points playing their last show at that bill. Doors are at 6, bands at 7, $20 at the door. And the following weekend, big tour coming through town. We got Destiny Bond pulling into the Starlight Room Friday, July 10th. And they are joined by Kelowna Straight Edge, Pure Heaven. You like fast, punky hardcore, you gotta check out Pure Heaven. Really good band. And they are also joined on the bill by Locals Creeping Chill, Glock, and Goober. I think this might be the first show for both Glock and Goober, so I'm excited to see both of them. Again, that's the Starlight, July 10th. Doors at 6, bands are at 7, all ages. And then the following day, Saturday, July 11th, we have the Frame of Mind Fest happening. A lot of bands on that bill. Should be a good time. We got False Body, Ember, Eyes Front representing Edmonton. Couple bands coming out from British Columbia, such as Corrode, Recognize, and Make It Right. So you definitely don't want to miss that out. So lots of shows coming up, and there'll be more hardcore on the radio when we return next Friday for another episode of Oscene Radio from 6 to 7. But until then, keep on moshing in the free world, and keep on listening to CGSR. Have a great night.

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Hey, this is Maddie from Clean Up Your Act Productions. When I'm not gorging myself on ice cream sandwiches or catching a gnarly wave on the North Saskatchewan River, I'm tuned into CJSR 88.5. Believe it!

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1: June is Indigenous History Month. Do you know the Indigenous name of where you live? Let's hear from Daphne Alexis. Alexis is a knowledge keeper born in Paul First Nation.
2: Nakoda Iska. Nakoda Iska. The Alexis Nakoda Sioux Nation is the most northwestern representative of the Siouan language family. Historically, the Alexis people have come to be known by a variety of different names. Early records tend to use the term Assiniboine, which is derived from the Cree and the Ojibwe languages, and means stone people or stone Sioux. However, many Alexis residents use the term Iska to refer to themselves. The archaeological findings suggest that Nakoda Iska people have been in Alberta's foothills for thousands of years. Their established settlements along the Saskatchewan and Athabasca rivers were crucial in the early Western fur trade. A Nakoda Iska chief followed his vision to the shores of Wakumne, Lake St. Anne. It's there that their people settled and would supply fish to Fort Edmonton. The Nakoda Iska people were the first to adhere to Treaty 6 in 1887. Today, the Alexis Nakoda Sioux Nation is a prominent community in Alberta. They believe in living in harmony with the Creator and all creation. Nakoda Iska. Nakoda Iska. Many Alexis residents use the term Iska to refer to themselves.
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1: My name is Kaylee Jade Weeb. I'm a Métis multidisciplinary artist, and what I love most about Métis Nation of Alberta's Region 4 is the sound of the frogs on the springtime evening.

Jane Sibbery here. Jane Sibbery. Sibbery. Sibbery. Not Seabury, not Seabury. Sibbery. And you're listening to CJSR, CJSR, GJS, Fleur, Alla, Shala, CJSR 88.5 FM.

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0: Well, this is Bungie Garlin, the Black Spaniard. 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Bungie Garlin.
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0: 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The ABC of Soca. We dancing.

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Definitely win or Nika Bostock passed away. The Flames really struggled. They put a few sounds out in recent times, but no big hits.

each and every Friday. Belated birthday greetings going out to Carla. She celebrated yesterday. And birthday greetings going out to Michael. He will be celebrating tomorrow. This is the Crazy Man. This is how we do each and every Friday. This is how it is doing.

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0: like some Benz and some Lexus and some big on the Jeep with them car. You tell them some need a good plumber.
1: That's right.
0: All the autumn, winter, spring and summer. Mama, I'm saying, well, this is the big bad bounty killer, and them should know.
1: Yeah,

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0: Man, I haven't been down here since the 70s. Huh. I don't remember this door.
1: It's the big monster. It's altered states.

0: Welcome to Altered States. I am your co-host, Johnny Splinter.
1: And I am the Professor.
0: Professor, we got a great looking lineup tonight here on Altered States. For the next hour, we're going to hear from the likes of Stray, The Demon, Blast, V8, Candlemas, Eudoxus, Master's Hammer, Impaled Nazarene, Gorgoroth, and we're going to cap things off with a new release from Strega. All the way back to the beginning of that list, English hard rockers Stray are going to start off the show. And although not well known to many of us, Stray managed to put out a whole string of albums in the 70s, again in the 90s, and up to fairly recently, where 2023 saw the release of their most recent album.
1: Yeah, they're a group formed in Shepherd's Bush in West London back in 1966, a neighbourhood most famous as producing another pivotal hard rock slash metal band in The Who. And despite putting out several albums, they never managed to really become big sellers, but they were a huge live draw, even to the point of managing to get a managing contract with Charlie Cray, the brother of the infamous Cray twins.
0: Okay, and of the almost two dozen albums this band has released, we're going to start off right at the beginning with a track from their first album.
1: Yeah, this is them at probably their purest hard rock slash psychedelic sound. And it gives you a really good idea of the roots that they came from and what was going on in London at the time.
0: Okay, journeying all the way back to 1970, this is Stray with Taking All the Good Things here on CJSR.

0: You're back with Altered States, where we've just heard a track from Belgian heavy metalers Blast. It was from their 1973 EP Damned Flamed and called Hope.
1: Yeah, and this is a group whose roots really go back to 1966, when two students at the L'École Technique de Hornaux, Antoni Cucciara, the bassist and vocalist, and Tony Colonius, the guitarist, formed the band 60 Toes. And this is actually the third band that they played together, but the only one that actually managed to get a release out, which was this one, the single Damn Flame with the B-side Hope.
0: And it looks like this band was very short-lived.
1: Yeah, they only lasted one more year after this. Unfortunately, in 1974, the following year, the guitar player, Colonius, was required to do military service for 1 year, which effectively spelt the end for the band.
0: Okay, before Blast, we heard from American doom metalers Bedemon, and the track was from a 2005 compilation called Child of Darkness from the original master tapes. The track was called Serpent Venom. And if you think this band sounded familiar, is because this, for the most part, is Pentagram as they appeared in the early 70s.
1: Yeah, exactly. This was a group formed in 1973 by several past and present members of Pentagram, including most notably Bobby Liebling on vocals. And they would do some recordings in 73 and 74 before breaking up, and would do like a few one-off reunions, like in 79, in which they recorded some more tracks, and then 86. And then finally reunited for a more long-term goal in 2002. And then in 2005, they collected together all of their original masters, which had been going around in bootleg form for quite a while, and remastered them and put them all together on this compilation album.
0: And even though these tracks were remastered, Professor, we heard an example of their very lo-fi sound in the early 70s.
1: Yeah, exactly, because back then, if you wanted something to sound really nice and clean, you had to spend a lot of money.
0: Okay, and starting off that set, and indeed tonight's episode of Altered States, we heard from London heavy rockers Stray. The track was from their 1970s self-titled release, and it was called Taking All the Good Things.
1: Yeah, a band that was huge in London's live scene in the 1970s. They managed to put out 10 albums in their initial run, but none of them became too big of a hit, so they end up breaking up in 1977, but they've had numerous reunions since. Most notably, one of their songs from their first album, All In Your Mind, was covered by Iron Maiden, which led to them opening for Iron Maiden during their European tour in 2003.
0: Okay, next up, proving that heavy metal has not always been the domain of the Northern Hemisphere, we're going to hear from Argentinian heavy metalers V8.
1: Yeah, often considered one of Argentina's first metal bands. This group was founded in 1979 by Ricardo Iorio, who was initially the bass player and vocalist, but he soon recruited an actual vocalist, and he would later go on to be the main member of several other prominent Argentinian metal groups, including Hermetica, which was considered Argentina's first thrash band, and Alma Fuerte.
0: Okay, let's check them out, Professor. This is V8 with Moi Casando Estoy here on Altered States.

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4: 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So technically that's 6:66 AM. On Mayhem in the AM, you'll hear Canadian content. 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

0: Back with Altered States, where we've just heard from Canadian thrashers Eudoxus. The track was from their first full-length EP, 1991's Open Fire, and we heard the opener, Ultimatum Open Fire. And Professor, this is not a very well-known Canadian band, but those of us who are old enough to remember Much Music's Power Hour might remember this band because they had a video that had some significant rotation on that program.
1: Yeah, they actually managed to get quite a bit of support from Much Music back in the day, back when they dedicated an entire hour to metal. Well, I remember within a few years of that, they cut it back down to the power 30 and just played alternative music in the other half hour. But these guys were pretty big in the live scene and were quite visually noticeable too, because they'd perform in spiked body armor and would have this giant bass drum that was like 5'4" long and 24 inches wide.
0: Yes, and although they were able to get out a full-length album by 1991, their timing wasn't that great because this was around the time that grunge would take over all things metal, perhaps explaining why it went down to the power 30 on Much Music.
1: Exactly, yeah, and these guys ended up breaking up 2 years after releasing this album. However, most of them re-emerged in 2015 under the name Screen, and then in 2020 renamed Screen to Eudoxus, and ended up finally releasing a second album in 2023 under the name Evil God's Fetish.
0: Okay, before Eudoxus, we heard from legendary doom metalers Candlemass, and the track was from the Messiah Marklin era 1988 Ancient Dreams album. It was called The Bells of Archeron. And Professor, this, their third release, actually managed to chart in both Sweden and the United States.
1: Yeah, they didn't do too badly at the time, but I always thought they'd be way bigger if they had appeared 4 to 5 years later after the advent of grunge, because at the time, everyone's focus was on the more high-speed forms of metal, but there was a huge shift afterwards when grunge hit, and basically all the thrash bands were thrown in the garbage and all the slower bands started to get big. Well, unfortunately, it was kind of too late for these guys, and they broke up in 1994. But they would have several reunions, and some of them quite successful, even winning a Swedish Grammy for their 2005 self-titled comeback album.
0: Okay, before Candlemass and starting off that whole set were Argentinian heavy metal phenoms V8. The track was from their first album, 1983's Luchador Pro Metal. We heard a track off the B-side of that album called Moi Cassandro Estoy.
1: Yes, and that's often considered to be Argentina's first real metal album. And they would do one more album with basically that same lineup, but then disputes within the band and lifestyle issues led to several lineup changes, and they'd end up disbanding after one more album in 86. And then several of the members would go on to create several other bands, including the guitarist forming Horcas, the vocalist forming Logos, and the bass player forming Hermetica, considered Argentina's first thrash band.
0: Okay, shifting gears tonight here on Altered States. Next up, we're going to hear from On Again, Off Again, Chechen black metalers Master's Hammer.
1: Yeah, highly influential group, to the point where their first album, from which we're going to hear a song, Ritual, in 1991, was described by Fenris of Darkthrone as being the first Norwegian black metal album, despite them being from Czechia, not Norway.
0: Okay, let's check them out. This is Master's Hammer with Jenny Ove here on CJSR.

0: You're back with Altered States for one last time tonight, where we've just heard from legendary Norwegian black metalers Gorgoroth, and the track was from 2003's Twilight of the Idols album, and it was called Teeth Grinding. And Professor, we have here the classic Gaul-fronted lineup with King of Hell on second guitar, with Gaul's classic hypnotic black metal delivery.
1: Yes, this was definitely their classic lineup. Sadly, they would only do one more album with this lineup. When controversy hit the band in 2007 and guitarist Infernus, who was the lone continuous member by that point, ran into some legal issues, so Gaul and King of Hell attempted to fire him. So Infernus filed a suit to stop them from continuing as Gorgoroth, so there ended up being two different versions of Gorgoroth touring, at which point Infernus managed to win the legal case, and his version of Gorgoroth is now the one using that name.
0: Okay, and speaking of controversial, before Gorgoroth, we heard from Finnish black metalers Impaled Nazarene. The track was from 2000's Nihil album called Post Eclipse Era. And Professor, Impaled Nazarene has been going for an eternity, all the way back to 1990.
1: Yeah, they've been going forever with a lot of lineup changes, but they've had a lot of highly prominent musicians go in and out of their lineup. For instance, one of the guitar players on that album, 2000's Nihil, is Aleksi Leho of Children of Bodom fame, who sadly left after that album was replaced by Timo Remoranta of Fintroll.
0: Okay, we started off that whole set with Chechia's Master's Hammer. The track was called Geniov from their debut album, 1991's Ritual.
1: Yeah, highly influential group that really set the stage for continental black metal. Unfortunately, they'd go through several different shifts in musical direction. For instance, in the mid-90s, they shifted away from their operatic black metal style and towards a more modernist electronic music style, which led to them breaking up shortly afterwards. But they've done several reunions since, and have actually even reunited again recently and put out an album just last year, Maldora Disco.
0: Okay, we've got time for one more track tonight on Altered States, but before we get to that track, we would like to encourage everybody out there to keep on listening to CJSR 88.5 on the FM dial, cjsr.com, where you can stream us 24/7 and check out the awesome program schedule. We should also encourage everybody to keep taking in the live music scene here at Edmonton. There's a lot of great venues here that host awesome metal bands, both local and touring, such as Starlight Room, Rendezvous Pub, Black Bar, The Dive Bar, The Aviary, Midway, and The Pawn Shop, and I'm sure I'm missing a few out of there. Okay, last track of the night here on Altered States. Italian black metalers Strega have just released a new EP called Mors Mortis Morte.
1: Yeah, this is a side project of several Italian musicians formed just last year, and they decided that they wanted to mix black metal with old school heavy metal. And for this project, they've actually invented an entirely new language called Arakaian, which leads to some quite unpronounceable song titles.
0: Okay, well, I'm going to try to wrap my head around it here, Professor. This is Strega with Ari Mahana de Verkna. We'll see you next week on Altered States, where hopefully the band names and titles will be easier to pronounce.

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Let's drone.

On a cloud-spattered night, it began and it ended, as all things begin and end, in a moment. How we view that moment, that week, that year, is merely how we view it. But who we are is not important. Me isn't important. What is important is that I perceive the universe. As limited and deceiving as that perception is, but just touching upon the infinite vastness that is time and space is like an incredible high. And I have faith in what I don't know. What do

0: cloud-spattered night. 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There was magic there. The power was intense.
1: Yep.
0: Distance is just perspective.
1: There is just the
0: depth,
1: eternal.
0: An illusion.
1: And you're part of it.
0: There is just the eternal.
1: I rose
0: and
1: so high.
0: And you're part of it.
1: The tether withered.
0: I rose so high.
1: Away. Free.
0: The tether
1: free.
0: Withered.
1: And faded away.
0: Free.
1: But lost.
0: Free.
1: Free.
0: The only comfort
1: was certainty.
0: Free.
1: The realization
0: there is no certainty.
1: The only comfort was certainty.
0: The realization there is no certainty. I'm back, but I trust nothing. There's nothing to trust.

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1: 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Listener discretion is advised.
2: Like that, I want it like that, I need it like that, like that.

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All out, going in, on the job, call out, never. Call my agent for the tour route. Van is rented, band is in it. Love it when we all together. Getting better with the business, don't.

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And I have a special guest who's gonna bless the mic for us. He doesn't usually do this, but he decided he's going to bless the mic because he was part of this excursion yesterday. The infamous Ace, the infamous Ace is gonna join me on stage. And he's joined by T. T is gonna back him up. This is your microphone here. You wanna take it off? 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
1: Alright. 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The infamous T.
2: I pen a personal narrative and welcome you to hear a kid, the rareness of a lyricist, the reason that they cherish this. Ladies and gentlemen, this is Arlo Maverick, and right now you're listening to CJSR FM 88.5 in the city of Edmonton.

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0: Hey, yeah, give me that dial. Yeah,
1: yeah, yeah, yeah. 88.5 FM CJSR. Yes, yes, yes.
0: Well, hey, you

Scourge of the Pacific Rim with red skin like a Mayan Indian, slouching towards oblivion, ghost at no Caribbean, fly like Peter Pan, but my left hand's a hook. Pick your own adventure like a pick your own adventure book. Kyle the Pirate, the black flag above it, dancing on the hemp like John Q Republic. Hornswaggle the binnacle, I'm a criminal, helmsman, not a coxswain, super scientifical. Duffel full of cackle fruit and salmagundi gravy, all hands on deck like a vasty baby. Beauty in the bilge rat, pull up the sails, crush your barnacles, cause the dead tell no tales. Captain Buccaneer, swinging from the chandelier, kiss the gunner's daughter till the scurvy wench is in tears. I sailed the seven seas and killed 100 men. A letter from the Marquis, from Jolly Roger's pen.

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0: Tu te classes dans quelle catégorie?
1: Je sais pas, tu me poses des questions bizarres. 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

2 2 2 2 2 3 3 3 3 3 3 3 3 3 3 3 3 3 3 3 3 3 3 3 3 3 3 3 3 3 3 3 3 3 3 3 3 3 3 3 3 3 3 3 3 3 3 3 3 3 3 3 3 3 3 3 3 3 3 3 3 3 3 3 3 3 3 3 3 3 3 3 3 3 3 3 3 3 3 3 3 3 3 3 3 3 3 3 3 3 3 3 3 3 3 3 3 3 3 3 3 3 3 3 3 3 3 3 3 3 3 3 3 3 3 3 3 3 3 3 3 3 3 3 3 3 3 3 3 3 3 3 3 3 3 3 3 3 3 3 3 3 3 3 3 3 3 3 3 3 3 3 3 3 3 3 3 3 3 3 3 3 3 3 3 3 3 3 3 3 3 3 3 3 3 3 3 3 3 3 3 3 3 3 3 3 3 3 3

0: 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Radio that listens, baby. Arrested Development. Peace.
1: Yep. Yeah.

0: ram it. 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
0: Yeah.
2: I can and will go off like a cannon will. I can and will. I can and will. I can and will go off like a cannon will. I can and will. I can.

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Then I find them as the gifts that I'd be given. As the gifts that I'd be given. As the gifts that I'd be given. As the gifts that I'd be given. As the gifts that I'd be given. As the gifts that I'd be given.

0: You're listening to CJSR 88.5 FM, located in Amiskwichi, Waskaiken, the city of Edmonton, which is on Treaty 6 territory, as well as Region 4 of the Métis Nation of Alberta. This is an Amiskwichi fun fact. Did you know that before colonization, the North Saskatchewan River that winds through Amiskwichi was an important trade route, as well as a territory boundary? The North Saskatchewan River was called Kisaskatchewanisipi, meaning river with a swift current. Everything to the north side of the river was the territory of the Nehiyawak, or the Plains Cree people, and everything on the south side of the river was the territory of the Niitsitapi, the Blackfoot Confederacy. The river and surrounding valleys offered food and resources, like medicine and fish, and were important to many nations, including the Nehiyawak, Niitsitapi, Tsuut'ina, Nakota Sioux, and the Métis.
1: It's going.

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Nathan as neighbours, but it's me against them. 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Look at the

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0: Sometimes jazz can get a little out there, but that's why we love it. 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

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Thank you.

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been doing music, you know, for equal rights and justice, you know, burning down capitalism and burning down that, you know, greediness, you know. You know, from way back, you know, I refused a lot of contracts from boss men to promote me as a, you know, let me call it a commercial artist, because the reason why I aborted their contracts is just because they wanted me to sing funny music, you know, music which can't uplift my own people. No, I couldn't leave my own people, so I decided to work upon, you know, positive music and music which can uplift my own children when I'm not away. So for that, we ready to go mash up Babylon, because Babylon can't stop. 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

0: Okay. That is awesome.
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0: I think it takes an elevated intellect to make jokes like that and know that they're that funny. He's a really smart, smart man, but everybody knows him sort of as a clownish funny man. But he's so brilliant.
1: No, he's extraordinarily smart. But he's, in the end, being funny is just being funny, isn't it? I mean, his comedy is just very funny. You watch it, and it's very hard not to laugh.
0: I don't agree with you. I think that
1: really?
0: I think a lot of people don't get him, especially today.
1: Mel Brooks.
0: Oh yeah, my kids. I've tried showing them Blazing Saddles. They won't have it.
2: All right, cut!
1: That's so interesting because that would suggest that he's a man that was perhaps better understood in a different historic moment. Do you think there's something
0: I think that's true. I think that's very true.
1: Really? Why do you think that is?
0: Because he grew up in a certain time and we were allowed to do things and say things that we're not allowed to do and say now.
1: What do you, Richard, what do you owe Mel Brooks?
0: What do I owe Mel Brooks? He owes me. I've done his plays. He owes me more money. I don't know anything.
1: Final thought, Richard. Have you been in touch with Mel Brooks very recently? Have you a sense of how he'll be celebrating his centenary?
0: Yes. I have been in touch with him because I just closed about a month or two ago on the West End doing The Producers and had a great time. He had wanted me to come to London and open the show when it made the transfer. And I couldn't because I had children and I didn't want to leave them. So then he encouraged me to do this. And he go, you're a bundle of talent. You'll be great. So I did it. I was happy to do it. He called me. He said, and he gave me his blessing. I made it into his autobiography. And he goes, Richard Kind is the most talented, loud man. You know, he gets a kick out of me. But I adore him. He's just great. How is he going to spend his birthday? I hear it's going to be very intimate and very small and just with family. And I don't think he wants to share his birthday with the world. You got to remember Mel is very much Mel. You know, the ego, the humor, the brashness.
3: But this is sacramental wine. It's only used to bless things. Wait a minute. There's things here. There's trees. There's rocks. There's birds. There's squirrels. Come on. We'll bless them all until we get verschnicken. Join me.
0: But when you take a look at his marriage and his relationship with his kids and his grandkids, which I've been lucky enough to witness, how he is off stage is quite beautiful.
4: The actor Richard Kind speaking to my colleague Amol Rajan about Mel Brooks, who turns 100 on Sunday. 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
6: 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I'm Johnny Diamond, and along with expert guests, I'm tracing the history of the Middle East conflict from biblical times to the modern day.
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4: Coming up on NewsHour in the next 30 minutes, the writer who has reimagined Little Red Riding Hood for a new generation. As an oil tanker is struck in the Strait of Hormuz, can the current ceasefire in the Middle East hold? We speak to a Haitian woman who's lost her protected status in the United States after a Supreme Court ruling, and to a World Cup chef. All of that after the news.
7: BBC News with Govinda Gill. Britain's Maritime Security Agency says an oil tanker in

Good morning. 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I'm your host, Qasim. Welcome to Senor Blues, the alternating Saturday morning blues program here on CJSR, giving you nothing but the blues in the best possible way. And I'm back after a bit of a break, a bit of a hiatus from Senor Blues, and I'm here to make up for it with a wide variety of nothing but the blues for your listening pleasure over the next 2 hours. So stay tuned. We're going to take a listen to some new and upcoming blues releases. We're going to hear some classics and lesser known gems. And as always, in the second hour of the program is the Live Blues Showcase, which, as the title suggests, showcases live blues recordings. So all of that is coming your way on the mighty CJSR over the next 2 hours. Usually earlier in the spring season, I play for you some music that has to do with various aspects of the spring, oftentimes having to do with the weather. And so one of the features of spring here in Edmonton in Alberta is the rain. And even though we are moving closer and closer towards the summer season, there is still a need for rain, so I thought I'd kick off today's program with some rain-related music. And so we're going to kick things off going back figuratively to the year 1962 in England. We're going to listen to a tune from Alexis Corner's Blues Incorporated, their classic album R&B from the Marquee. We're going to listen to their cover of a Jimmy Witherspoon tune, a tune called Rain Is Such a Lonesome Sound, here on CJSR FM 88.5.

better get your rubbers, brothers, 'cause there's always a chance of rain.

All right, that was some rain-themed music to kick off this morning's edition of Senor Blues, seeing as how the rain is part of the spring season, and since I'm back from a break from the program and didn't get a chance to play some rain-themed music for you earlier this season, I thought better late than never. So the song you just heard, that was courtesy of the duo of Peter Karp and Sue Foley, a tune taken from their second full-length album that they did together that came out in 2012, an album called Beyond the Crossroads. That was a tune called Chance of Rain, and that was a partnership between Tennessee-based musician Peter Karp and blues musician originally from Ottawa, Sue Foley. So the two of them originally met, I believe it was at a blues festival, and they exchanged emails, and those emails were the basis for the lyrics for their two albums that they put out together, including that one, Beyond the Crossroads. So that was a tune called Chance of Rain, which features Sue Foley playing the nylon string guitar, nylon string acoustic guitar, which is sort of her axe of choice when she's playing unplugged. So that was Peter Karp and Sue Foley with Chance of Rain from the album Beyond the Crossroads. Before that, we listened to a recording from Colin Linden from the late 2000s, an album that he put out called Raised by Wolves. That was a tune called Love's Like the Rain, so kind of likening the feelings of love and the sort of going-ons, I guess, of love and relationships, likening it to the rain. So that was a great sort of rootsy blues tune from Colin Linden from his album Raised by Wolves. Before that, we listened to a recording from Levon Helm and the RCO All-Stars. So Levon Helm, he's best known as the drummer and vocalist and multi-instrumentalist, really. He played a few other instruments, including mandolin and sometimes guitar. He was a member of The Band, the legendary band. And we listened to his first recording that he did after the band sort of announced their breakup hiatus in the mid to late 1970s. So that album was Levon Helm and the RCO All-Stars, which came out in 1977. It was a supergroup featuring a few heavy hitters that Levon Helm was associated with at the time, including Dr. John on keyboards, Paul Butterfield on harmonica, Steve Cropper and Fred Carter Jr. on guitars, Donald Dunn on bass, and a few others. And so we listened to a song from that album, a tune called Rain Down Tears, so kind of a lazy sort of Saturday afternoon style blues with that sort of rainy feel going for it, and some stellar singing and drumming and overall ensemble work from Levon Helm and the RCO All-Stars. So that was Rain Down Tears. And we started off that set with some vintage blues courtesy of Alexis Corner's Blues Incorporated. So Alexis Corner was a kingpin of the British blues scene in the late 50s going into the 1960s. His band was kind of a wellspring, I guess, for a lot of great blues artists and rock artists that came through there in the British blues scene. So a lot of people, including Graham Bond, the keyboard player Graham Bond, Jack Bruce, Charlie Watts, Long John Baldry, who we heard on that tune, and various others came through Alexis Corner's Blues Incorporated. And because of their sort of regular rhythm and blues nights at the Ealing Jazz Club, they also were joined by a few other up-and-coming blues artists in England at the time, including Mick Jagger, Keith Richards, and Brian Jones, who would later form the Rolling Stones, along with drummer Charlie Watts and bassist Bill Wyman. So from Alexis Corner's Blues Incorporated, we listened to a song from their classic 1962 album, R&B from the Marquee. That was a tune called Rain Is Such a Lonely Sound. And like I said before, that song features the vocal work of Long John Baldry, who is later a fixture of the British blues rock scene and later the Canadian blues scene as well. So that was Alexis Corner's Blues Incorporated with Rain Is Such a Lonely Sound. And I got some more lonely sounds for you coming up here on Senor Blues, but in a good way. They're good lonely sounds, I guess that's what you could call the blues. And so we're going to mellow out for those of you that are tuned in to Senor Blues on CJSR here. For those of you that are listening in, but maybe you want to take it easy on this early summer Saturday morning, maybe you don't have to work till later, or maybe you're not quite ready to get to the day's work. So for those of you that are taking it easy this morning, I've got some mellower tunes for you, and these come by way of some lesser known guitarists and their solo or side projects. And so gonna listen to a recording, the only solo recording that I'm aware of guitarist Rick Dufay, who did a brief stint as the second guitarist in Aerosmith in the early 1980s following the exit of guitarist Joe Perry and Brad Whitford. So Joe Perry left Aerosmith in 1979 and was replaced with guitarist Jimmy Crespo.
And then a couple of years later, rhythm guitarist Brad Whitford also left the band amidst a lot of drug-induced turmoil. And so Brad Whitford was replaced by Rick Dufay, who was in the band roughly from 1982 to 1984, when both Joe Perry and Brad Whitford rejoined the band. And the rest, they say, is history, leading to Aerosmith's comeback. But Rick Dufay was an interesting character in rock and roll, certainly a lesser-known figure. He's mostly known for his stint in Aerosmith, but also with a blues-influenced band in the 90s called Blue by Nature. But before all of that, back in 1979-1980, Rick Dufay did a solo album produced by Jack Douglas, who was also the producer and extra member of Aerosmith, you could say. He was also associated with people like John Lennon and Yoko Ono. And so Rick Dufay did the solo album, which apparently was the first digitally recorded pop rock album. And so it came out in 1980 under the clever title Tender Loving Abuse. And it's kind of an interesting mix of sort of pop rock music. I'm reminded a little bit of Rick Springfield at times, but still some great guitar playing, some interesting vocals and lyrics, and overall just a fun sort of party rock album. So I thought we'd take a listen to one of the mellower tunes, one of my favorites from this album by Rick Dufay, Tender Loving Abuse, a song called Don't Wake Me Up. But before that, we're going to listen to a side project courtesy of Scottish guitarist Jimmy McCulloch, who's one of my favorite musicians. So Jimmy McCulloch was kind of, Paul McCartney once described him, a whiz kid. And he got his start early in music, actually, when he was quite young, in his teens. He was a member of Thunderclap Newman, known for their big hit Something in the Air. And he later had stints with bands like Stone the Crows and briefly with John Mayall's Blues Breakers. But Jimmy McCulloch's probably best known for being the lead guitarist of Paul McCartney's Wings from 1974 till about 1977. And unfortunately, he passed away quite young at only 26 years of age in 1979. But in the midst of his stint with Paul McCartney's Wings, Jimmy McCulloch got together with his brother, Jack McCulloch, who is a drummer, as well as their friend, songwriter and bassist Dave Clark, and put together a trio called White Line. And so they recorded a number of songs circa 1976, two of which came out as a single. I think it was Call My Name and the song itself, White Line. Unfortunately, the single was then withdrawn, and so the rest of the album didn't come out until long after Jimmy McCulloch passed away. So the compilation of the complete White Line recordings came out on Mouse Records, based in the UK, in 1994. So we're going to listen to a slow-burning groove from Jimmy McCulloch and White Line from their complete compilation that came out in 1994. So this is a tune called Mr. Jones, followed by Rick Dufay with Don't Wake Me Up, here on CJSR FM 88.5, Senor Blues.

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The program is Senor Blues, and we were taking a listen to some mellower music courtesy of some slightly lesser known guitarists from their solo projects or side projects. So a lot of these guitarists were associated with more famous sort

0: of names or famous bands or famous artists, but they did some work on the side in their spare time. And so I'll run through what we were listening to. The song you just heard, that was courtesy of Earl Slick, who is a great guitarist, sort of to the stars. So he was a longtime session man for David Bowie. He was a member of David Bowie's band starting in 1974 or so, and he stayed with David Bowie through the Station to Station album in 1976. He later rejoined David Bowie for the 1983 Serious Moonlight tour, which, if I remember correctly, made a stop at Commonwealth Stadium here in Edmonton. And he later was a part of David Bowie's band in the 2000s, so very closely associated with David Bowie, but also associated with other great musicians. People like John Lennon were a big fan of Earl Slick's work, so he's been a fairly prolific sideman over the years, but he's also found time to do his own solo projects and side projects. Earl Slick put out an all-instrumental album called Fistful of Devils, and it's a very sort of blues-influenced project. And so we listened to Earl Slick doing a tune there with kind of a David Bowie-ish sort of vibe to it. That was a tune called Vanishing Points. So there's definitely elements of the blues in there, particularly in the guitar work, in the more delicate sections. That kind of reminds me of Buddy Guy's work from the 60s. But then you get some of those interesting kind of jazzy chords and different chord progressions that are more reminiscent of some of David Bowie's work that Earl Slick did with him. So that was Earl Slick with Vanishing Point. So we're going to carry on with some more music here on Senor Blues. We're going to take a listen to some new, recent, and upcoming blues albums and recordings. And I'm playing a little bit of catch-up, seeing as how I've been away from the program for a few weeks. So catching up on some of the new and recent blues releases in the blues world. Going to kick things off here with a slightly mellower, haunting minor key tune, courtesy of blues musician, radio host, and blues historian Denny Marks. So we're going to listen to a song from Denny Marks' new album that came out last month called Back to the Blues, and this is the title track, a tune called Back to the Blues, here on CJSR FM 88.5 Senor Blues.
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0: on the road, that's all the way. And oh yeah,
1: right, right.
0: Well, you know what you say you from? You from?
2: All right, we were taking a listen to some new, recent, and upcoming blues and related releases, mostly new and recent blues releases, seeing as how I'm playing a little bit of catch-up with some new releases that came out, particularly in the past month. And so I'll run through what we were listening to. The song you just heard, that was courtesy of Taj Mahal, legendary blues musician whose cover of Señor Blues usually gives this program its theme song and has done so for almost 20 years. So Taj Mahal and his longtime band, the Phantom Blues Band, whom he's been playing with for about 30 years or so. They recently came out with a new album last month. It was Taj Mahal and the Phantom Blues Band with their new album Time. So I played for you an up-tempo kind of R&B soulful kind of blues, a tune called It's Your Voodoo Working. And it's a great song there, like I said, featuring kind of a up-tempo soul R&B 60s kind of feel, but also Taj Mahal doing an impeccable impression of Howlin' Wolf. At least I think that's what he was doing towards the end of the song there. So that was It's Your Voodoo Working from Taj Mahal and the Phantom Blues Band. In a similar soul R&B feel, before that we listened to the new live recording courtesy of Samantha Martin and Delta Sugar. So they put out a live album last month called A Beautiful Buzz. It was recorded a few years back during one of their tours. It was a tour called the Love Is All Around tour, which was in Western Canada. It's an album that captures their live sound and allows you to experience the excitement of a Samantha Martin and Delta Sugar live set. So from there I played for you a tune called Good Trouble. Stay tuned on the next new edition of Señor Blues, which will be here on CJSR in 2 weeks' time. I'm hoping to have a chat with Samantha Martin to talk more about this new album, A Beautiful Buzz, and what's going on in her musical world. So it's Samantha Martin and Delta Sugar. That was a tune called Good Trouble from their new album, A Beautiful Buzz. Before that, we listened to Chicago blues guitarist John Primer and his friends from a new album that John Primer put out called Tribute to Teresa's Lounge. So Teresa's Lounge was a blues club in Chicago, a place where a lot of great blues legends got their starts and or had their own sort of residencies. I think particularly of Junior Wells. He was a frequent performer and frequent guest at Teresa's Lounge. He would, whenever he was in town, he would go and hang out there, sometimes hanging out by the bar, sometimes going up on stage to play some harmonica and sing. And even Buddy Guy got his start, or one of his starts came from Teresa's Lounge. In fact, if I remember correctly, in his autobiography he mentioned that Teresa, who the Teresa's Lounge was named after, actually lent him the money to buy his first Fender Stratocaster guitar after his previous guitar had been stolen. And so John Primer also performed at Teresa's Lounge, I imagine, particularly when his career started in the 1970s and onwards. So paying tribute to a great hotbed of Chicago blues, John Primer keeps the tradition going on his new album, Tribute to Teresa's Lounge. And in keeping with that, I played for you a tune, kind of a self-explanatory tune there, that

0: That was a song called Blues Survivalist, talking about how John Primer is keeping the Chicago blues tradition alive into the 21st century. So that was a new release from John Primer and Friends. And we started off that set of new and recent blues releases with blues guitarist, singer-songwriter, historian, and radio DJ here in Canada, Danny Marks. So we listened to the title track of his newest album that came out last month. That was a tune called Back to the Blues.
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0: 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I'm your host, Kasim, and we're into hour two of Senior Blues, the Saturday morning blues program here on CJSR, giving you nothing but the blues in the best possible way. During my absence from the program, I received the unfortunate news that one of my all-time favorite jazz saxophonists, Sonny Rollins, passed away. So we lost Sonny Rollins from our musical family on May 25th at 95 years of age. He was originally from New York and one of my all-time favorite jazz saxophone players. I love his sound and I've loved his work for many years. So a huge loss to the jazz and our overall musical community. So on this morning's edition of Senior Blues, I wanted to pay tribute to Sonny Rollins, play a couple of a few recordings featuring his horn playing, two of them in the jazz tradition, but one of them not so much in the jazz tradition. But we're going to kick things off here with a song that was originally composed by Sonny Rollins and first recorded by Sonny Rollins with Miles Davis, another one of my favorite jazz musicians. The jazz trumpeter Miles Davis worked with Sonny Rollins in the early to mid 1950s when they were both recording for Prestige Records. So I'm going to play you a tune from 1954 from an album called Miles Davis with Sonny Rollins. We're going to hear Miles Davis and Sonny Rollins alongside Horace Silver, whose song Senior Blues gives this program its theme song and title, along with Percy Heath and Kenny Clarke on bass and drums, respectively. We're going to listen to Miles Davis with Sonny Rollins doing a tune called Olio here on CJSR FM 88.5.

0: Sometimes jazz can get a little out there, but that's why we love it. 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

0: You're listening to CJSR FM 88.5. The program is Senor Blues, and that wraps up my tributes to one of my all-time favorite jazz musicians, Sonny Rollins, whom we lost from our musical family almost a month ago at 95 years of age. So we lost him on May 25th, and he left behind an incredible legacy as a jazz musician, as a saxophone player, and a composer, and just an all-around amazing musician. So one of my all-time favorites. So I played for you a few of my favorite songs featuring Sonny Rollins on the saxophone. The song you just heard, that was Sonny Rollins himself. That was a recording of his from 1962 from his first album for the RCA Victor record label. That was an album called The Bridge. We listened to his version of a tune that was co-written by Billie Holiday, a song called God Bless the Child. And that album, The Bridge, that was Sonny Rollins' first album after a three-year sabbatical he took. So by the late 1950s, Sonny Rollins wasn't happy with his sound and what he felt was sort of making limited advances in his musicianship and in his playing. So he took a sabbatical, and he was at home practicing. I seem to recall reading somewhere that he wasn't able to practice in his apartment in New York City because first of all, there were space limitations, and also the fact was that apparently he had a neighbor who was also expecting a child. So out of respect for her, he ended up playing at a bridge. Actually, it was the pedestrian walkway of the Williamsburg Bridge. So he was practicing every day, sometimes for 15 to 16 hours a day in the late 1950s, going into the 1960s. And so the bridge was named that to sort of commemorate his comeback and also the progress that he made as a musician playing at the bridge. So we listened to Sonny Rollins doing God Bless the Child from his album The Bridge. Before that, we kind of took a little bit of a sharp detour into the rock and roll world with the Rolling Stones, a song taken from their 1981 album Tattoo You, which came about when the Rolling Stones were launching their 1981 American tour, but they didn't have enough material or enough time to record a new album on the fly to promote the tour. So their producer, Chris Kimsey, went back to their back catalog of tapes and brought out some unfinished songs that Mick Jagger quickly finished by writing some new lyrics, tightening up some of the arrangements, and putting it out as an album called Tattoo You. One of the things that Mick Jagger did, which I believe was at the suggestion of jazz-loving drummer Charlie Watts of the Rolling Stones, was he invited Sonny Rollins to come into the studio to play saxophone on a few of the songs. Most famous of them was Waiting on a Friend, which was one of the singles from Tattoo You, one of my all-time favorite Rolling Stone songs, and performances by Sonny Rollins as well. After they did that song, which apparently Sonny Rollins played his sax part on Waiting on a Friend by responding to Mick Jagger dancing to the song in the studio. So his improvisations on that song were a direct response to Mick Jagger dancing to that song. So after they recorded that, apparently Sonny Rollins asked Mick if they had any other songs to that he could kind of jam and overdub his saxophone to. So he added sax to a couple more songs on Tattoo You, including the one I played for you. That's one of my all-time favorite Rolling Stones songs, especially from that album that was a tune called Slave. And it's a really great sort of jam. It originally started out as a recording in 1975 or 1976 when the Stones were jamming in the studio, making the album that eventually became Black and Blue while they were auditioning replacements for their second guitarist, Mick Taylor. And so that recording is a really great sort of mix of rock and roll, funk, a bit of reggae in there, and a little bit of jazz courtesy of Sonny Rollins as well. It's too bad the Stones didn't invite Sonny Rollins to join the band and maybe rename the band the Rollins Stones. I'd like to ask Mick Jagger that, but he's not returning my phone call. So anyways, that was the Rolling Stones with Sonny Rollins with the tune Slave from the album Tattoo You. And we started off that set with Sonny Rollins doing one of his compositions, one of the earliest recordings of his composition, Oleo, with Miles Davis. So that was a recording from Miles Davis featuring Sonny Rollins from 1954 on the Prestige Records album called Miles Davis with Sonny Rollins. And the recording also featured Horace Silver on there playing the piano, and also there was Percy Heath on bass and Kenny Clark on drums. So that was Sonny Rollins with Miles Davis doing a tune called Oleo. So that's my little tribute there to the great Sonny Rollins, gone but certainly not forgotten.
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0: So we've listened to some Canadian blues throughout today's program, but I'd also like to spotlight some great Indigenous Canadian blues and blues-influenced artists in honor of National Indigenous Peoples Day. So in honor of that, I wanted to spotlight a number of great Canadian Indigenous artists. There's a lot of very powerful artists of all kinds, musicians, performers, visual artists, actors, filmmakers, all kinds, all throughout the country. So I just wanted to spotlight a handful of them on today's edition of Senor Blues. So we're actually going to listen to a song here that's not really a blues song, but certainly has a sort of hypnotic feeling, very similar to some of the sort of primal musical elements in the blues. And this is courtesy of a singer-songwriter of Haida origin, Miss Panic. And so we're going to take a listen to a single that she put out. She's actually been quite involved in campaigning for Indigenous legal challenges. She's been standing up to Big Oil, as she says, and incorporates a lot of different musical elements into her sound. So there's sort of the experimental kind of soundscapes, but there's also some soul music and acoustic sort of folk music elements.

in there, and the music itself is very much inspired by some of the socio-political challenges that Miss Panic has taken up the cause of. So we're going to listen to this new single from Miss Panic. 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

All right, you're listening to CJSR FM 88.5. The program is Señor Blues, and we're listening to a sample of Canadian Indigenous artists incorporating elements of blues music into their sound, and that is in honor of National Indigenous Peoples Day, June 21st, and it was an opportunity for recognition of the unique heritage, diverse cultures, and outstanding contributions of First Nations, Inuit, and Métis peoples. So for more information, check out the Government of Canada website about National Indigenous Peoples Day. But I thought we'd take a listen to a few artists who have incorporated elements of the blues or who play the blues, and they are of Indigenous origin. So I will run through the songs that we just heard. The song you just heard, that was courtesy of B.B. Buckskin, who is a great singer-songwriter, originally from northern Alberta, of Nehiyaw origin. I hope I'm pronouncing that correctly. But we listened to a tune from B.B. Buckskin's album called Captain Medicine, and we listened to a fairly rocking tune, a song called Swamp Shuffle, and certainly a great album from B.B. Buckskin, and a really powerful performer with a very sort of rocking blues sort of sound in her music. And so that was B.B. Buckskin with Swamp Shuffle. Before that, we listened to Crystal Schwanda, who hails from Ontario, and she originally started out her music career. Her roots were in the blues, but she actually started out her professional career in country music, but she couldn't resist returning to her blues roots, and she has done that wonderfully so in the last few years with a number of great blues albums, including Church House Blues, which came out back in 2020, and she was actually the first Indigenous artist to win the Blues Album of the Year Juno Award, and so certainly a huge honor for Crystal Schwanda. And from that album, we listened to a mellower sort of R&B style ballad that was a tune called I Can't Take It. And so that wraps up a brief look at the National Indigenous Peoples Day. And so it's time now for the live blues showcase for this edition of Señor Blues. We're going to take a listen to some live recordings of blues musicians jamming alongside some friends and associates. Going to kick things off here with Mike Bloomfield, who in the mid to late 1970s,

1960s, was regularly performing at a venue in San Francisco called the Old Waldorf. And Mike Bloomfield was often joined by some friends of his. So they were billed as Mike Bloomfield and Friends. And so these friends included Nick Gravanites on vocals and guitar, Bob Jones on drums, Roger

killer. It buzzed about 2 weeks ago today. Yeah, you know my wife and kid left me. It was about 2 weeks a day. Oh, you know I cried just like a baby.

In Your Blues on CJSR. We're coming close to the end of the program and the top of the hour. So a bit of an abbreviated live blues showcase, but one featuring a great blues artist jamming with some friends. That was Mike Bloomfield and his friends, recorded live at the Old Waldorf in San Francisco in the late 1970s, a venue that Mike Bloomfield played frequently with a number of friends and frequent collaborators from that era. So some of those recordings came out on an album on the Tacoma record label in 1979 called Between the Hard Place and the Ground. That was a tune called Juke Joint Blues. You're listening to CJSR 88.5 FM. My name is Casimo, and thank you for tuning into this edition of Senor Blues. I had a great time sharing some blues with you over the last 2 hours. Stay tuned. I have one more song to share with you before I turn things over to Robin Hebert, who hosts Musica Nova, which features some great classical music. So stick around. You don't want to miss that. Musica Nova runs from 9 till 11 a.m. And then from 11 till 12 is Alternative Radio, which features speeches from activists. So it's a little taste of what's coming your way on the mighty CJSR this morning. I'll be back with a new episode of Senor Blues in 2 weeks' time, but I leave you now with one more song. This one as a tribute to another musician that we lost from our musical family. Earlier this month, we lost James Blood Ulmer on June 3rd at 86 years of age. So James Blood Ulmer was a jazz, free funk, and blues guitarist and singer, famous originally in the 1970s, being the first electric guitarist to tour and record with Ornette Coleman, another great jazz legend who was a founder of the free jazz genre. And towards the 1990s into the 2000s, James Blood Ulmer began working with guitarist Vernon Reed, and together they started doing some blues albums. So James Blood Ulmer was getting back to his roots. And so as a tribute to take us out to the top of the hour, as a tribute to James Blood Ulmer, I'm going to play you a tune from a solo album that he did just over 20 years ago. And indeed, this is a solo album. It is just James Blood Ulmer and his guitar and his voice playing some modal blues in a sort of Mississippi Delta tradition on his Gibson Birdland guitar, which had a unique tuning. He tuned all of the strings of the guitar to the same note, creating kind of a haunting drone and kind of taking the blues back to its roots. So from the album Birthright by James Blood Ulmer, I leave you now with a tune called The Evil One. So stay tuned for Musica Nova with Robin Hebert coming up next. Until next time, this is Cosmo of Senor Blues saying good blues to you. Here's James Blood Ulmer with The Evil One from the album Birthright.

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1: Good morning. This is Musica Nova. I'm Robin Hebert. 2 hours of classical music for you, wise and otherwise, here on CJSR. We're going to start off with this piece entitled La Kermesse. It's named after a painting by Peter Paul Rubens, composed by Melchers, and performed here by the Gavley Symphony Orchestra, conducted by Jamie Martin.

the Gavli Symphony Orchestra, conducted by Jamie Martin, and performing La Kermesse, composed by Swedish composer Melcher Melchers. 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Christopher Tyler Nicol studied composition with Canadian composer Stephen Chatman and received his degree from the University of British Columbia. He has composed music for film and television, as well as works for orchestra and chamber ensemble. His compositions have received numerous nominations and awards, and his music, through concerts, several films, and a number of television series, has been heard around the world. In addition to his work as a composer, Christopher Tyler Nicol is also busy as a producer and conductor. Other achievements are his music for the theater production of 20,000 Leagues Under the Sea, a musical based on the novel by Jules Verne, and his oratorio of the Gospel According to Mark, which is 7 hours in length. Christopher Tyler Nicol composed his Oboe d'Amour Quintet in 2020, where the Oboe d'Amour, played by Mary Lynch Vanderkolk, is accompanied by a string quartet. And we're going to hear Oboe d'Amour, a quintet by Christopher Tyler Nicol, performed here on the Oboe d'Amour, Mary Lynch Vanderkolk, and she's working with here Eduardo Rios and Andy Liang on violins, Olivia Chu on viola, and Effie Batasilgil on cello.

0: Oboe D'Amour Quintet, composed by Christopher Tyler Nickel. On the Oboe D'Amour, we had Mary Lynch Vanderkolk, and she was accompanied there by Eduardo Rios and Andy Liang on violins, Olivia Chu on viola, and Effie Battistelli on cello. Music by Christopher Tyler Nickel. 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
0: Claudio Giovanni Antonio Monteverdi, born on May 15th, 1567 in Cremona in northern Italy. His first music lessons were through the cathedral. His talent must have been recognized early, as his publication came in 1582, and his first book of madrigals in 1587. He obtained a position at the court of Duke Vincenzo Gonzaga in Mantua in 1590, working as a singer and viol player. By 1602, he was the maestro of musical activities, and the publication of his fifth book of madrigals followed in 1605, and his first opera, L'Orfeo, which scholars consider the first true opera, was performed in 1607. His work schedule proved exhausting, and while trying to recuperate in Cremona, he appealed to be released from his court appointment, complaining of being overworked and underpaid. He wrote letters of grievance about his circumstances, but the Gonzaga family would not release him from service. Claudia di Cataneus, a court singer, he married in 1599, with whom he had three children, had been ill, and died in 1607. He returned to Mantua and composed his another opera, La Ariana, for performance in 1608. This opera is lost, but the famous lament survives. He went to Rome in 1610 to scout for a new appointment, and he traveled to Venice as well. 1610 saw the publication of one of the greatest works of devotional music, Vespero della Beata Virgin, 1610, The Vespers of the Blessed Virgin. It was not until the death of Duke Vincenzo in 1612 that Claudio Monteverdi was released from his position in Mantua. In 1613, he was invited to apply for the vacant position of Maestro di Cappella at St. Mark's Cathedral in Venice. Here he achieved recognition, financial security, and artistic freedom. Although he

his position in Mantua. In 1613, he was invited to apply for the vacant position of Maestro di Cappella at St. Mark's Cathedral in Venice. Here he achieved recognition, financial security, and artistic freedom. Although he fulfilled some commissions from Mantua, an offer of service from the Gonzaga family was adamantly rejected. In Venice, he composed, taught, and had complete control of the music and the musicians at St. Mark's, setting new standards of performance of the choir and the instrumentalists. Monteverdi proved to be a superb administrator for musical activities at St.

Holy Orders in 1633. He published his 6th, 7th, and 8th book of madrigals, sacred music such as Salva Morale e Spirituale, and secular vocal music during his 30 years in Venice, as well as 2 more operas, The Return of Ulysses to his native country in 1640 and The Coronation of Poppea in 1642. Claudio Monteverdi died November 29, 1643, at the age of 76, and was buried in the Basilica of San

9 by Claudio Monteverdi, followed by a sonata by Giovanni Gabrielli, and here performed by Concerto Italiano, conducted by Rinaldo Alessandrini.

0: vocal works by Claudio Monteverdi, and followed by an instrumental piece by Giovanni Gabrielli, all performed by Concerto Italiano, conducted by Rinaldo Alessandrini.
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9: 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I'm Robin Hebert. Carl Nielsen was born on June 9th, 1865 in Denmark. His talent in music was evident in childhood. In 1884, he began studies at the Royal Danish Academy of Music. His first composition as Opus 1 premiered in 1888. He joined the Royal Danish Orchestra as violinist in 1889 and would hold this position for 16 years. In 1906, he began conducting the orchestra until 1914. He continued his conducting career with another orchestra over the years 1914 to 1926. In 1916, he began teaching at the Royal Danish Academy of Music, a position he would hold for the rest of his life. Carl Nielsen was composing music from an early age. His first of four string quartets came in 1889. His first of six symphonies came in 1994 and was premiered by the Royal Danish Orchestra, for which he played violin. He composed two operas, Saul and David of 1902 and Masquerade of 1906. He also composed choral works and three concertos for violin in 1911, for flute in 1926, and clarinet in 1928. In 1925, Denmark celebrated Carl Nielsen's 60th birthday and recognized his work as some of the greatest compositions by a Danish composer. 1925 was also the year Carl Nielsen suffered a heart attack, and with his health seriously impaired, he composed very little until his death on October 3rd, 1931. The Carl Nielsen Museum was established to document his life and work and preserve his legacy. And with the outbreak of World War I, it appeared to Carl Nielsen that human beings were on a path of destruction. How can one respond to such brutal darkness? Rather than be overwhelmed by it, Carl Nielsen searched for the light in the human spirit and the survival of life in the perceptual environment that the world could be destroyed. Carl Nielsen commented, "Soon the plants would begin to multiply. The breeding and screaming of birds would be seen and heard. Human aspiration and yearning would be felt. These forces, which are inextinguishable, are what I have tried to express." Carl Nielsen composed his Symphony No. 4 over the years 1914 to 1916, and in the wake of the worst man could do, life continues to flourish, and as expressed in the title of the symphony, becomes inextinguishable. Carl Nielsen's Symphony No. 4, The Inextinguishable, critically and dramatically relevant more than 100 years after its composition. Symphony No. 4, The Inextinguishable by Carl Nielsen, and performed here by the Danish National Symphony Orchestra, conducted by Fabio Luisi.

0: the Danish National Symphony Orchestra, conducted by Fabio Luisi, and performing Symphony No. 4, The Inextinguishable, by Carl Nielsen. 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
1: Coming up next, we have La Cycle, conducted by François Xavier Roth, and they're bringing something from La Nuit de Paris.

Leslie Clay takes us back to Paris Nights, conducted by François Xavier Roth. This has been Musica Nova. I'm Robin Hebert. Thanks for listening. Hope you enjoyed the music. 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This has been Musica Nova. I'm Robin Hebert. And to get us to the top of the hour, we're going to have Jean-Yves Thibodeau remembering Bill Evans. Have a great weekend.

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0: It's good. These people who are sitting in are reminding us of the invisible people. And that's the idea of a people's history. You know, that's what Ray is doing in his People's History of the American Revolution. There's a connection between the history of invisible people in the past and the story of invisible people in the present. That's the connection between, you know, the invisible people of the American Revolution and its time and the invisible people in our time.
1: That's Howard Zinn, and this is Alternative Radio. I'm David Barsamyan. This edition of AR features Howard Zinn and Ray Raphael on the People's History of the American Revolution. On July 4, 1776, 56 men in Philadelphia signed the Declaration of Independence. Today, the day is marked by store sales, fireworks, and parades. The much-revered founding fathers were mostly wealthy merchants and large land and slave owners. One of them was John Adams, who was not so well off. He predicted, I'm quoting, "The history of our revolution will be one continued lie from one end to the other," unquote. Adams was prescient. Legends have become facts. The traditional accounts of the revolution are about a handful of brave white men who declared independence from Britain. In the telling, many were left out. Women, for example, played vital roles by raising families, farming, running businesses, making uniforms for the soldiers, cooking and feeding the troops, and even taking up arms and fighting themselves. A people's history ensures their inclusion. To talk about a people's history of the American Revolution are Howard Zinn and Ray Raphael. This classic from the AR archives was recorded at Harvard University in Cambridge, Massachusetts in 2001. We begin with Howard Zinn. He was a leading progressive historian. His A People's History of the United States has sold more than 4 million copies.
0: Talking about what's going on here, the students sitting in for a living wage. If we're writing a history of Harvard University, we might leave them out, unless we were doing a people's history of Harvard University. And if we're doing a people's history of Harvard University, then we would have them, and then we'd have the anti-war protesters of the 60s, and we'd have all the people who were turned over to the FBI by Harvard University. Now, maybe I'm exaggerating, but there's some connection between Harvard University and the establishment. Isn't there? I think so. No? No, of course not. I suppose I contrast this, the sit-in, as, you know, a people's history, and I contrast that with the other Harvard. The other Harvard is epitomized for me by walking into Widener Library. When you go up the stairs of Widener Library, you see this tribute to a soldier. And tribute to a soldier is good, except that there's a slogan that accompanies this tribute to a soldier. And there are different ways you can pay tribute to a soldier, and there's a way you pay tribute to a soldier which is unsettling. And this tribute at Harvard, it says, "Happy is he who with one embrace clasps death and victory." Am I right? Do you remember that? Yeah. I didn't like that, you see. And every time I went into Widener, I was reminded of that. So anyway, it's good. These people who are sitting in are reminding us of the invisible people. And that's the idea of a people's history. You know, that's what Ray is doing in his People's History of the American Revolution. I've read a fair amount on the American Revolution. This is the best single book on the American Revolution that I've read. There's a connection between the history of invisible people in the past and the story of invisible people in the present. That's the connection between, you know, the invisible people of the American Revolution and its time and the invisible people in our time. And it seems to me you can go from one to the other. That is, by looking at the present and being conscious of the people we don't notice in the present, you can then be induced to look into the past and say, hey, what are the counterparts of these people I know about today, the cleaning people and the immigrants and the hard working people who overlooked? What is their counterpart in the past? And that leads you to a people's history of the past. That leads you to look for different things in the past than the kind of things you get in traditional textbooks. Or you can go the other way. You can go into history and read a book like Ray's, or read other books that will tell you about Native Americans and women and black people and working people and African Americans, and then ask yourself, what is their counterpart today? But in either way, a connection is made between the past and the present. And it's important to know that, because there's no point going into the past if you're never going to come out of it. And there's no point going to the past unless you're going to make a connection between what you learn about the past and what you see, you know, in the present. I must tell you, doing people's history, I was in the South. I was living in the South. I was teaching at Spelman College in Atlanta, Georgia, and Black Women's College. Became involved in the movement, and then became involved with SNCC, the Student Nonviolent Coordinating Committee. Began moving around the South, becoming a kind of writer participant in the movement. Went to Albany, Georgia, and Selma, Alabama, and wherever SNCC was doing things, wherever the movement was engaged, and going into towns in Mississippi and Jackson and Greenwood and Greenville and Hattiesburg and so on. And it occurred to me, the things I was seeing, I know we're not being recorded anywhere. They're not becoming part of anyone's history. I was reading in the papers about what the heads of the NAACP were saying and what the latest legal struggles were, you know, on the level of courts and, you know, and what possible legislation there might be in Congress and what the president might be saying. But the things that I was seeing on the ground level were not becoming part of history. And so I wrote a letter to Columbia University, my alma mater, although I don't have a maternal or paternal relationship. Let's put it this way. I went to Columbia University, and that's where I got my doctorate. That's where I did my graduate work. And I knew they had an oral history project, which was new at that time. Now oral history is known. That time, oral history was new. There was no Studs Terkel around then. And I had, in fact, done some work in the Columbia University oral history project. And I knew what the oral history project consisted of. Consisted of somebody interviewing ex-secretaries of state, ex-generals, ex-admirals, ex-almost everybody who was important in the higher echelons of government and industry, you know, and, you know, trying to catch them before they died. And that's the trick of oral history. you follow the health reports, and you interview people who are about to go, and you get them at the right moment. Because I knew that's what the Oral History Project consisted of. And so I wrote to Columbia University, I wrote to the Oral History Project, and I said, hey, well, I didn't start off that way, because you don't write that way to Columbia University. But I said, there's terrific oral history to be done down here. I mean, come down, send somebody down here with tape recorders. Take the people in Albany, Georgia, who's been demonstrating. I mean, who knows what's happening in Albany, Georgia? Take these people who've just come out of jail in Albany, Georgia. Well, a good part of the black population in Albany, Georgia has been in jail. Talk to them. Go to Selma, Alabama. Take the Selma Freedom Chorus and a church rally that takes place before the people are going out to try to register to vote in Selma. You know, go to Greenwood, Mississippi. Talk to Mrs. Ruby Pilcher, who lives next door to the Freedom House set up by the SNCC workers, and who brings them food and takes care of them, and talk to her about her life, and that's oral history. I got this letter back from Columbia University. That's a wonderful idea. When somebody starts off that way, you get very suspicious. A wonderful idea, you know, it's like Gandhi said about Western civilization.

Station. A great idea. But we don't have the resources. Columbia University doesn't have the resources to do that. It's like Harvard University doesn't have the resources to pay a living wage to its workers, right? None of these people, it's always that way. I mean, the people with the most resources don't have the resources. You know, the richest country in the world doesn't have the resources to take care of the health needs of 40 million people. You know, that's the story on every possible level. They don't have the resources. But what it really means is they don't have the interest. It means they don't care. That's what it really means. It means that they don't need these people. They don't need to represent these invisible people because we're represented. We're represented by the Secretary of State. You know, we're represented by the people up on high. They're the ones who take care of things. And so, you know, we don't need these voices. That's the idea. And the premise of this is, this is one big family, this country. And we all have a common interest. Therefore, the people who are on top, they can represent everybody. We aren't divided by class and race and sex and this and that. No, it's as the Constitution begins, the preamble of the Constitution begins, we the people of the United States, right? That's all of us. Those 55 rich white men who got together in Philadelphia, this wonderful multicultural group got together in Philadelphia, and we the people of the United States, you know. No, so they think we're all one, and therefore we can be represented by the people with money and power. And so, in fact, we have the language to exemplify that. We have, the national interest. Shall we do this? Should we go here? Should we send troops there? Should we bomb here? Well, if it's in the national interest. In whose interest? And so there's no such thing as the national interest, national defense, national security. Or is it somebody's securities? That's, closer to it. But that's the pretense, that we have this common interest. And no recognition of the fact that we are a class society, have always been. You could write a history of the United States and start off with a sentence, the history of the United States is a history of class struggle. Well, that would be a dangerous way to start off. It would be hard to get a publisher, a mainstream publisher to do a history of the United States. But the truth is that, yes, we were a society riven by class right from the very beginning, riven by race, riven by, right from the beginning. It's not that, we were all pilgrims, coming here dressed in those funny costumes, sharing everything, writing the Mayflower Confederacy. I remember all that stuff given. No. There was us, and there were the Native Americans. There were the blacks and slaves, and there were the slaveholders. There were the servants, there were the masters. There were the people given huge grants of land. Huge, huge grants of land. Other people, no land at all, propertyless people. From the beginning and up, all through American history. James Madison recognized this when he was writing in the Federalist Papers and he was trying to persuade people to ratify the Constitution. He said, well, we need a government. We need a strong government. Why do we need a strong government? Because, there's conflict. It's Federalist number 10, right? Society is divided into factions. Based on what? Some people have property, some people don't have property. Now, there's going to be conflict. We've got to do something about controlling this conflict. We have this nice, new, strong government. It will help to control this conflict. He was very aware, as were all the founding fathers, as were all those people who gathered together in Philadelphia, very conscious of the rebellions that had just taken place after the Revolution. Just Shays' Rebellion being the most recent one, just before. And there's an important conjunction between the Shays' Rebellion of 1786 and the framing of the Constitution in 1787, because the framers of the Constitution were very conscious of the fact that out in western Massachusetts, thousands of farmers had gathered and rebelled against the elite of Boston, against the high taxes that they had to pay, and they had surrounded courthouses, and they had prevented the court proceedings from going on. This was a real rebellion. And there were similar rebellions in other parts of the country, in Virginia, in Pennsylvania,
in

New Jersey, similar rebellion. And there were, the founding fathers were conscious of this. One of the Washington's generals, General Knox, wrote to him after Shays' Rebellion. He said, these people in Shays' Rebellion, many of them veterans, you know, veterans of the Revolutionary War, Captain Daniel Shays himself a veteran, they come back and they find that all those promises, oh, how universal a story this is, of veterans being given promises that if they fight and sacrifice that they will come back and there'll be a new world and so on. And Knox writes to Washington and says, these people fought in the Revolution. They think because they fought in the Revolution that the fruits, the wealth of this country belongs equally to them. Well, this is dangerous. And so a government is set up which is going to try to control rebellion. That was the idea of the Constitution. The idea of the Constitution was not, as even some, you know, very prominent historians said, oh, they wanted to, these are very wise, they were smart men, eloquent men, and so on, but the myth is that their idea was to set up a democratic society and, you know, liberty and justice, and no, that was not. The intent was to set up a government that would be able to control things, be able to deal with Indians, as the settlers moved out west, be able to deal with slave rebellions, be able to deal with working people who rebelled. That was the idea of it. So, well, that, and so, in fact, a government was set up that was able to deal with that and has been able to deal with that ever since. Because ever since then, we've had a government and legislation that was represented a particular class of Americans. It didn't represent the poor, and didn't represent the black, and didn't represent the immigrants, and didn't represent the Native Americans. The history of legislation in this country from that point to this point has been a history of legislation to benefit a very small group of people. There have been a few departures from that. When you have a society divided this way, history is going to reflect those conflicts and those divisions. It can't be a neutral history, a history of which, oh, the history represents everybody. History is going to be written from a point of view. And some people are going to be left out, and some people are going to be given prominent attention. It's inevitable, right, that you know, you have an enormous mass of data. And inevitably, you must choose from that enormous mass of data what you are going to present in when you write history or when you teach history. And you choose according to what you think is important. That is, you choose according to your point of view. And depending on where you are and where you sit and who you're trying to please, you will have a different notion, you know, of what, you know, is important. But if you look at it from the point of view of people who have been generally left out of the dominant landscape of American history, things look different, you know. The American Revolution looks different from the point of view of Indians. The Jacksonian period, I remember, was taught to us as Jacksonian democracy. Those words always went together. Jacksonian democracy. Jackson was a slaveholder. Jackson was a racist. Jackson was an Indian killer. And in the period of Jacksonian democracy, the industries were beginning in New England, and girls were going to work at the age of 12 and dying at the age of 25. And you know, in this period of Jacksonian democracy, and also this was a period in which the army of the United States, under with Jackson's orders, was driving the Indians of the Southeast out of their homes across the Mississippi, the Trail of Tears. 4,000 out of 16,000 die in the Trail of Tears. This was Jacksonian democracy. So, looking at Jacksonian democracy from different points of view, you have to separate those two words. Look at the Civil War from the standpoint of Indians. The Civil War is a war for the liberation of slaves. Yes, and in fact, you know, there's a kind of emancipation that takes place as a result of the Civil War. And yet, during the Civil War, while armies were fighting the Confederates in various parts of the country, other parts of the army were out west annihilating Indian tribes. More land was taken away from Indians during the years of the Civil War than in any comparable period in American history. So, yes, if you look at the Civil War from a different point of view, you know, yeah, it becomes something else. The Industrial Revolution, the great economic miracle of the United States. And I remember sitting there in class and marveling at, wow,
That's when we became a great economic power, and we're taught to take pride in

0: the wealth of Carnegie, or the achievements of the great, you know, and in the, you know, how many steel ingots were produced, and how many miles of railroad track were laid, and, you know, it's all us, it's all us. Our interests are the same. But from the point of view of the people who worked in Rockefeller's oil refineries, the people who worked, you know, the Chinese and Irish immigrants who worked on the Transcontinental Railroad, you know, from the standpoint of the people who worked in Carnegie steel mills, you know, it wasn't simply a great economic miracle, you know. There was a human cost to economic progress, which is not much dealt with in the traditional histories of that great period of industrial expansion between the Civil War and World War I. Well, take the so-called progressive era in American history. Progressive era, why? Some reforms were passed. Roosevelt was president. Progressive era is exactly that period in which more black people were lynched in this country than any other period, you know. Roosevelt, the great progressive. Roosevelt, you know, there he is on Mount Rushmore. A warmonger, a militarist, a lover of war, a man who observes a massacre taking place in the Philippines while he's president and congratulates the general who orders the massacre of 600 Philippine men, women, and children. And our heroes, when you look at it, depending on your point of view, the heroes are different. You know, it's no longer Theodore Roosevelt. It's Emma Goldman and Mother Jones, you know, and Helen Keller and Eugene Debs, you know, and Frederick Douglass and W.B. Du Bois. You know, you just get different heroes depending on your point of view. This approach to history, this presenting of history from the standpoint of what do our leaders do, you know, what is Congress, you know, telling the story of America from the standpoint of what are the statutes passed by Congress and what are decisions made by the Supreme Court and what are the edicts by the presidents and so on, and who are the military heroes that we should erect statues to. Well, this approach is a profoundly undemocratic one. And we're presumably a democratic country, but that's a profoundly undemocratic approach to history, the leaving out of the point of view of people who are, yes, invisible, who don't have power. And what it does, that kind of history, it creates a passive citizenry. It creates a citizenry that believes that the important things that are done by important people. And that all that is left for us to do, all that's left for citizens to do, is to engage in the most puny act of citizenship, and that is to vote. Really, because all we have to do is vote for these people. You know, we have a choice. What a choice we always have. But to vote, that's the pinnacle of citizenship in this supposedly democratic country, to vote for A or B, or A or A prime, you see. But in fact, the history of the country shows that when important gains were made in justice, in economic justice or racial justice, or the attention paid to the problems of women and the existence of women, whenever progress was made, it was not made through the initiative of people on top. It was made by citizens, by people getting together, by organizing, by the labor organizing, by anti-war people organizing, by women organizing, by disabled people organizing, by gay and lesbian people. That's when things change. It's important to know that so that you don't remain a passive citizen. And so that you understand that we'll have a role to play. It seems to me that is the importance of people's history, and that's why I'm so glad that Ray Raphael has done his book, and now he's going to talk to you. Thank you.
1: I'm going to talk tonight about writing common people into history. People, that's my focus. First, let me define that, common people. You have to watch out with people, the term people, because it's really that term can really be mustered from the left or the right or even the center in its behalf. The center, I'm referring to the will of the American people uttered by ultra-privileged male politicians in this last election, a little too often for my liking. So I'm going to define common people, very simple definition, as those who do not enjoy the special privileges of wealth, prestige, or political power. Or alternately, if you prefer, all those whom Alexander Hamilton warned us against. So why do we study common people? First, on the most basic level, it's a question of just simple social justice, giving equal airtime, give credit where credit's due. Beyond that, what's really more

0: more important is it's through history that we learn how to interpret the political process, through the study of history. For years in school, fourth, fifth, sixth, seventh, eighth grade, so on, until you're about a senior, you learn history before you learn how our present political process is supposed to work. And in history, then, if you study the workings of the, from basically top-down history of the elite, that's the way you just come to imagine that's what politics is. That's the way history worked, politics worked, since it worked then. We can marginalize people in the past, therefore we can marginalize people in the present. So there's a whole political message there. And beyond that, from the historian's point of view, you want to study common people just for the sake of accuracy. You leave out too much when you don't. Let me give you an idea of some of the things that it leaves out. What I do in my book, I take my lens, my focusing lens, and I switch from George Washington and come over to his slaves, the Indians whom he displaced, the soldiers whom he commanded in the army, their wives, their mothers, the women who followed the army, all these other people. So let's look at some of these other people, the slaves. About one in every five slaves in the South ran to the British for their freedom during the Revolutionary War. This included 17 of Washington's own slaves, 30 of Jefferson's own slaves. And this was really an exodus of biblical proportions, really greater than the more famous Underground Railroad that followed. So huge consequences here. You think of Indian wars as, you know, okay, the whites going out and after the Indians. It's much more complex than that. In the Revolutionary War, every single Native American east of the Mississippi was directly affected by the Revolutionary War. Most of them sided one way or the other, and most of them sided with the losing side, namely the British. This opened up all the lands, and they suffered the consequences. It was really the largest war, Indian war, in the nation's history. Most people, everybody really agrees that the beginning of the American Revolution started in Lexington and Concord, shot heard around the world, Paul Revere and all that. That's April 19, 1775. The previous summer, 1774, there were, in every county seat throughout rural Massachusetts, thousands upon thousands of farmers went to the courthouses, dragged out every British-appointed official, deposed them, dragged them out into the streets or onto the commons where they'd have to run the gauntlet. They made them take off their hats and recite their resignations between maybe 3,000, 4,000 to 6,000 people. Lined up on each side. Once was not enough. They had to do it over and over and over. They didn't have microphones, and all the people wanted to hear. At every juncture during these proceedings, the people would take votes. Was that the resignation sufficient? Maybe he should change it. This amazing, amazing outpouring. By the end of it, you have the no, zero British presence in the Massachusetts countryside. 1774. What happens 8 months later, the British try to reconquer a land they had already lost, and that is the counter-revolution, which for all these years has masqueraded as the revolution, the beginning of the revolution. Phenomenal discovery. It's like the emperor's new clothes. Why don't people see that? Because we're locked into certain myths. We get those myths by too narrow a focus. If you just look at what the farmers were doing during that time, you see what's happening. Go on and on like this. All these people are seeking freedom. The slaves, the farmers, the Indians, they're all seeking their own version of freedom. It's not just the taxation without representation people. A lot of the loyalists were seeking their freedom. You have in Maryland, Delaware, Hudson Valley, New York, southern backcountry, you have loyalists who are rebelling against the elite. The elite were patriots in those areas. These people become loyalists, and they fight for the loyalists for their freedom, lower class tenant farmers. Pacifists, they're fighting for their freedom a whole different way. One in 30 free Americans during the Revolutionary time belonged to a religious, pacifistic organization which opposed all war, and this one in particular. They had to face the power of a very oppressive government which was going at them. They wanted their money, they wanted their bodies, and they wanted them to take oaths. These people wouldn't do it. A lot of them landed in jail.
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0: Women a lot of us know that women gave up tea and fancy ornaments for the sake of the revolution. Well, some women gave up fancy ornaments and tea, those who could afford it. A lot of other women behaved quite differently. You had the lower class women, many of them joined the Continental Army, basically. They had nowhere else to go. These were basically homeless people, and they became camp followers.

wars. Other women rioted against war profiteers for lower prices. You have a whole other level of involvement here. When you look at the revolution from the standpoint of class, too, you find out that it was really, in 1775, there was a massive outpouring of all classes, virtually all classes except at the very top, of people against the British. By the end of that year, most people with any form of property, whether that was a shop or a farm, they went home to tend to that property. There was nobody left except poor people. They had to resort to a draft. So in this draft, if you didn't want to go, you'd be drafted, your number was called, you simply pay 20 bucks, you get a substitute. It's an easy way out if you have the money. So by the end of the war, you have an army which is absolutely class-driven, lower class only, except of course for the officers, and impressionable young boys. That's who won the Revolutionary War. This is all by class. This is not the simple story. This is not the kind of the one-dimensional morality tale that we're raised with. All we have to do is look at the common people, and all this just emerges. We find all this. These are not really that controversial if you just look there. So why aren't we looking there? That's the big question I want to address now. What are the impediments to looking at people's history? Why don't we do it? First of all, there's the need to mythologize. I mean, all cultures have to create some kind of sort of founding mythology, why they came to be who they are, and implicitly that's justification of who they are. So we've done that. We've created our founding myth. And in that myth, we have our heroes. And these heroes are kind of embody all the things that we supposedly want, all the virtues and the values that we aspire to. Then added to this, we have the natural human inclination to identify with somebody. So history kind of calls out for protagonist. It needs that one individual, the single person who embodies the attributes of the many. So we have George Washington is courageous. Meanwhile, there's 10,000 other men who are waking up, about to go into battle and having to face that battle, knowing they might die. And what do we learn? We learn George Washington is courageous. It's kind of a shorthand for the other people, and then the other people, you know, drift through history, just kind of will get left out. We have Washington marched against Cornwallis at Yorktown. I love that one, Washington marched, because Washington didn't march. Washington rode a horse. So Washington is marching in this kind of grand single combat against Cornwallis. This kind of like leader down, this top down, it's trickle down. You know trickle down economics? Okay, this is trickle-down history. The historians don't call it trickle-down history. They don't give, you know, that's not the official school of historians. We are this historians, because Howard and I believe we come from a school. We're kind of the school of people historians. And they don't say we're from the school of trickle-down historians. But there's another related word, it's called dissemination. And the way dissemination works is a few people have these great ideas. These are great thinkers and visionaries and wonderful people who generally tend to be quite well off and a lot of time to think about these things. And they envision something, and then it happens. So you have, like, in the revolutionary period, these great men conceptualize the revolution, and others follow. They just fall into line, okay? You have a few men kind of like writing the play, and the rest are just delivering the script. These top people, they're called leaders. Think of what that means. You hear leaders. What does that mean? So now, if they're leaders, who's everybody else? There's a follower, right? Okay, so you have leaders and followers. What does that do? That means these people are just like following along. It's a way of belittling their very real concerns. So if you're against any kind of social movement, you have a great vested interest in calling people leaders. This is the way it works. Underlying grammar of the way most history is told from the standpoint of leaders. Thomas Jefferson's Declaration of Independence, one of the great documents of our time, right? Conceived by a mighty genius, Thomas Jefferson. Well, it's a great document, yes, and it says many great things. So were several other documents which preceded it on a local level, which had many of the same words, which were made by little county committees and conventions and so on, which drafted these things. And Jefferson had at his disposal, and he did a marvelous job of synthesizing all these lesser known works and coming up with a document that then he is then credited with. And that's kind of a good model for the way that the process of leaders and followers. You actually have a groundswell of support doing a lot of the work, one person kind of putting it together in some way and then getting all the credit is kind of like, you know, just spun out of his mind in some kind of sort of immaculate conception sort of way. Okay. So anyway, this is what we're faced with, all these sorts of things. A lot of this is, by the way, consciously manipulated to create these special people on top. Let me read you a little section here
This is a direct quote from Charles Thompson. He's the Secretary to Congress. I could not tell, the Continental Congress, that is, I could not tell the truth without giving great offense. Let the world admire our patriots and heroes, their supposed talents and virtues, where they were so, by commanding imitation will serve the cause of patriotism and our country. Okay, so he's very consciously creating this kind of image of heroes, and he doesn't want to burst the bubble. A lot of this stuff, if we just take a self-conscious approach to try to overcome it, we can. For instance, this Washington March business. In people's history, I tell the military story of the war. I give a narrative. So when I come to the military history, I tell the story through five common soldiers who were at the various battles. Here's the biggest problem we face, which is more than just a problem of attitude. It's a very concrete physical problem that has to be addressed, and that's the problem of sources. Where do you get sources for slaves, for Indians, for tenant farmers who don't write, and so on? A lot of common people, particularly as we go back in time, they didn't write, so you have to overcome that. How do you do it? First of all, you look for what is there, and sometimes you get a little lucky. Out of half a million slaves in the United States at that time, there were two complete narratives. I mean, by complete, I mean only about 20 pages long or something about their experiences during that time. These were people who did flee to the British. They were preachers, so they basically wrote their memoirs in religious journals that were published during that time. So we're lucky. We do have those two stories. Then you have a few pension applications later on. Here's another one. An Iroquois warrior named Black Snake. This is really one of my favorites. He didn't know how to write, but a friend of his learned a little English, and so he knew how to write. So Black Snake dictated to his friend his memoir, and it's just fascinating stuff. Incredible stories. We get an inside look about when the British are trying to basically convince the Iroquois warriors to join their side, and he narrates the entire argument between the hawks and the doves. And then he also talks about what it's like to be part of a slaughter, what it likes to be on a massacre, kind of both ends. Incredible documents. Then you have a few soldiers did leave letters and later memoirs. The things that you learn from these firsthand pieces, let me read you one, because this is really, in a nutshell, shows you how much you can learn from a very personal document. This is actually a pension application. This guy is applying for a pension after the war. What's beautiful about this is you didn't have to know how to write. This was oral history. They would actually, if you were applying for a pension, you would go and they would take down your story. So a lot of time it says, deponent says this, deponent says that. It's really a first person kind of thing. Here we have, this guy is in the South, and this is a story he tells. His name is Moses Hall. The evening after our battle with the Tories, we having a considerable number of prisoners, I recollect a scene which made a lasting impression upon my mind. I was invited by some of my comrades to go and see some of the prisoners. We went to where six were standing together, some discussion taking place. I heard some of our men cry out, "Remember Buford." This was a site where the Tories massacred the Patriot prisoners. And the prisoners were immediately hewed to pieces with broadswords in revenge for Buford. At first I bore the scene without any emotion, but upon a moment's reflection, I felt such horror as I never did before nor have since. And returning to my quarters and throwing myself upon my blanket, I contemplated the cruelties of war until overcome and unmanned by a distressing gloom from which I was not relieved until commencing our march next morning before day by moonlight. So he's sensitive to the tragedies of war. But later the next day, being on the left side of the road as we marched along, I discovered lying upon the ground something with appearance of a man. Upon approaching him, he proved to be a youth about 16, who, having come out to view the British through curiosity, for fear he might give information to our troops, they had run him through with a bayonet and left him for dead. Though able to speak, he was mortally wounded. The sight of this unoffending boy, butchered, relieved me of my distressful feeling for the slaughter of the Tories, and I desired nothing so much as the opportunity of participating in their destruction. So you have this very sensitive guy who doesn't want to do this, and this kind of he gets into it. This in a nutshell is war. This kind of strange twisted logic of revenge. When you can find the sources, take them. And basically, in the People's History, I've combed far and wide for every available direct source, and it's in there. Beyond that, though, you have to be more creative. I use a trick I call reflected images. We have the documents of the elite.
multi-volumes of them. By looking

0: at these things, you can get glimpses of the life for the common people. For instance, 1777, July 4th, this is the first anniversary of the Declaration of Independence. Washington's general orders. No women shall ride in the wagons. What's he talking about? What's he talking about is the women camp followers are riding in the wagons. He doesn't like that because he wants the wagons to be for men so they'll save their energy. A month later, absolutely no women ride in the wagons. 2 months later, if any women ride in the wagon, the men will be punished. And he keeps escalating the punishment. This goes on for 4 years and until we find out from the direct source from a camp follower at Yorktown that she arrived at Yorktown riding in a wagon. So what do we learn? We learned that the women rode in the wagons. We learned that the men appreciated what they were doing. We learned that the men disobeyed orders whenever they wanted, pretty much. So we learn all sorts of things from these indirect sources, reflected images, I call them. One of the most incredible reflected images really comes from runaway slave ads. As I said, there are very few direct statements from slaves, but consider this. As I read this, try to figure out what you can surmise by the slave owner, the slave in question, and the nature of slavery. This runaway slave ad appears really right when Lord Dunmore is issuing, the British governor of Virginia, is issuing his proclamation freeing the slaves if they run to the British. Absented himself from the subscriber, the fourth of this instant, a Negro man named Limus. He is of yellow complexion and has the ends of three of his fingers cut off his left hand. He is well known in Charleston from his saucy and impudent tongue, of which I had had many complaints. Therefore, I hereby give free liberty and will also be much obliged to any person to flog him so as not to take his life, in such manner as they shall think proper, whenever he is found out of my habitation without a ticket. For though he is my property, he has the audacity to tell me he will be free, that he will serve no man, and that he will be conquered or governed by no man. I forewarn masters of vessels from carrying him off the province. So, I mean, that's a whole textbook in the nature of slavery right there. Sometimes we don't even have that to go on. We don't even have reflected images, okay? But we can still make statements. Let's continue with the slavery theme. By the way, I'm focusing maybe more on slavery now, but I also deal with a full range. All the Native American groups east of the Mississippi are covered in here with complete narratives. Loyalists, pacifists, women of all classes, the boys who did the fighting, and so on. But I'm focusing on slavery here. These people did run to the British, okay? We know that. What we don't know is how they made that decision. But about a fifth of them did, four-fifths did not. It was a very dangerous task. I mean, a lot of them died. As a matter of fact, about as many people died trying to find their freedom in the British as white soldiers died in the war. They died from being caught or they died from disease. So that another unknown and huge fact. But they have to make a decision. Are they going to go or are they not going to go? So how are they going to do this? Maybe they're going to call a meeting like this. Okay, all the slaves on Washington's plantation at 5 o'clock, let's get together and we're going to decide. We're going to have a rally. Yeah, it doesn't work like that. There's slave informers everywhere. This is dangerous business. We're talking about undercover clandestine operations. So we know it has to have been because there were slaves that were turned in. They have to have done it this way. So they're having these meetings. They have to be in small groups. They're making these decisions. Shall we run? Shall we not? So they're evaluating. If we run, what's going to happen if we get caught? What's going to happen once we get there? If we don't run, what happens if the British then conquer the plantation? We're going to be sold into slavery and go to the West Indies. They're trying to figure all this out. They're trying to weigh the dangers and the prospects. They have to be doing this. We have no records of the journals, okay? But we know they have to be doing this, so I include that in the story. It has to be. Because all I'm doing is I'm putting myself in their position and trying to evaluate their hypothetical prospects. Now, there's a movement in history which does exactly this. If you look into what's being done in, say, diplomatic history now, you'll see people say, you can't just look at history as a train leading up to the present. You know, everything has a neat conclusion to, you know, cause and effect to something else. That's too one-dimensional, and history doesn't work like that. At every point, there's choices, and that's what history is about, is those choices and why they make those choices. So to make those choices, you have to go back to the times and try to evaluate the prospects, and that's how you really get to learn about how the people are experiencing those times. This is done in all, you know, sort of political history. What I'm suggesting is we take this kind of sophisticated and very, very obvious approach all the way down to common people through the full version. When we do this, we find all the people are making, all the people throughout the revolutionary era are making very willed and conscious choices about how to participate in political action. You have Andrew Gearing, a pacifist. He's in jail because he won't take the oath. His minister is telling him, is saying, "You're great, Andrew, because you're really true to your beliefs, so stay in jail." And his wife is telling him, "It's August, the crops are in. If you don't do whatever you have to do to get out of jail, we starve." You know, he's making a decision. He's trying to figure that out. You have Joseph Plum Martin, one of my five principal soldiers here, talking in very moving terms about his decision, shall he join the mutiny or not? He's patriotic, he believes in his cause, he's suffered all this time, and yet all the people are, so he doesn't want to go against his army, against his leaders, but they haven't been paid and they're starving. Does he mutiny or not? You have Corn Planter, the Iroquois warrior. He captures his own father, because his father is an Irishman, as it turns out, John O'Bale. And he captures him. What's he going to do with his own father when he captures him on the other side? You have another Iroquois captures his brother, who's also fighting on the other side. This is really a civil war. This is happening all over the place. What are these people going to do? How are they going to deal with these kinds of decisions? You have, this is a very moving one, several cases you have questions of soldiers, whites and also some Indian soldiers, coming across an unarmed man, you know, and he's got the bead on him. He's pointing the rifle, and he has to decide whether to pull the trigger on a guy who he knows is going to die, you know, that direct. And these guys, for years later, this is haunting them. This isn't the view of war that we get, you know, when we just kind of read the revolution. It's not the rah-rah view. These people are making choices. They are political actors, and their actions are the revolution. There's some total of actions. To get the full story, that's what we have to do. We have to study how all these people are navigating the troubled waters of revolution, seeking their own freedoms in their own multivarious ways. Okay? When we do this, what we do is we go beyond the simplistic morality tale, which is the usual revolution, good and bad, and of course we're the good, and we arrive at a much more complex and intriguing and really humanly full picture, something we can really identify with, much more indicative of the true diversity that we're seeking today in for our nation's identity. And also as individuals. So this is it. This is a people's history. I think what's happening now, maybe some people are probably need to leave, but Howard and I would love to have questions and engage in some dialogue.
1: I was in Binghamton, New York recently, and in the newspaper I read a controversy regarding an Indian Holocaust memorial. I wonder if you're familiar with this. Apparently, George Washington ordered the Indians in that region around Binghamton, he ordered General Sheridan, I guess, to eradicate the Indians, men, women, and children, including their villages. And I looked up a little bit about this, and apparently this did happen. Washington gave the order, and the Indians really were, many of them, killed, and the rest were moved to, or moved themselves to Niagara. I never heard this before, and I was amazed. It appears to be true. If it's true, why haven't we heard about this in history before?
0: There was a major, major campaign against the Iroquois and by General Sullivan, and actually a lot of his officers kept journals, and the journals were fascinating because they were like the body counts, you know, for the Vietnam War.
1: And this was on direct order from George Washington.
0: Oh, yeah, direct order. And except they were vegetable counts. Because this was, the idea was to starve them. So the orders were to burn every piece of everything that was growing. It was a defoliation, early version of defoliation. So they did this. They burned all the Indian fields throughout New York. And of course, the following winter was a very hard one and great starvation. And it did absolutely zero to stop the Indian raids, because what was the people who had survived were the warriors, and they were furious. So next year, of course, was much worse along the frontier. But that's what it was. It was really a genocidal type of operation. It's covered in the book, and then there are references where you can actually go back to the original sources written by, once again, reflected images. Because the Indians, actually, there's some of this. There is a captured Indian. Mary Jameson was captured when she was a child. She married an Iroquois warrior, and she wrote about the starvation that followed, and that's in here. And then you can read actually the accounts of the officers themselves as well.
2: Most of our traditional histories tend to skew heavily towards elite-driven histories, as you both discussed today. And the revolution is certainly a great example of that. And some of those reasons for it are contemporary. And some of them are interposed. And David Hackett Fisher in Paul Revere

0: of those reasons for burnishing the elites? What was the perception of the elites at the time? If you look at Adams and Jefferson, they're self-conscious of their place in history. And in most of the, quote, founding fathers' writings, they're speaking to posterity. What do you see as being some of the reasons for their own skewing history?
1: Well, they had a very difficult job because they wanted something that was called a revolution, but obviously they didn't want revolution. It's a hard balancing act. And they wanted to basically ally themselves with people who did

0: Speaking of Shays Rebellion, which Howard mentioned, remember I mentioned the 1774 revolution, which was the revolution, it was the real overthrow of the government throughout all of Massachusetts? That was in 1774. In 1786, the exact same people showed up, but not quite as many of them, and tried to do the exact same thing. They tried to engage in a second revolution. This is something in the terms of the history of Shays Rebellion, it's never fully understood because people don't understand the context that these guys were just trying to do a repeat performance. The result was the first one succeeded and the second one failed. And that's sort of how you can mark what happened after the revolution. That was the mark that that the revolution was not going to, the second revolution, the full social revolution, was not going to succeed.
1: Let me just say one more thing about that, and that is that there's this continuity, you know, that Ray is talking about, you know, from 1774, 1786, and of course before 1774 and after 1786, but in the midst of the revolution, in the midst of the war against England, which presumably is, you know, as Ray said, you know, the story is of united colonists, patriotic war, and so on. But in the midst of that, there are mutinies which are class-based. That is, the soldiers, the privates, are being treated like dirt. The officers are being treated like kings. And, you know, they're getting high pay and good clothes and good food, and they're having parties and so on, and the privates are not giving any clothes, not getting any pay, and they're being kept in when they want to be mustered out, their time of service is up. In 1781, there's the mutiny of thousands of soldiers in the Pennsylvania line, and Washington has to be very careful in dealing with that because there are thousands of them, and he's worried, and he expresses this, that this may spread to the whole Revolutionary Army. And so he deals with them by compromising. But then shortly after that, there's another mutiny in the New Jersey line where only a few hundred mutineers are involved. And at that point, Washington gets tough. And, you know, there's this romanticized picture of Washington, which, well, as we see, is dispelled when you look at how he treats black people and how he treats Indians, but also how he treats presumably his own soldiers. When he feels he can handle the mutiny in the New Jersey line, his orders are shoot them. And so they take out, by random actually, it's almost like the movie Paths of Glory where they, you know, pick out at random, you know, the troublemakers at random, and they have them executed by their fellow mutineers. Yeah.
2: 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His masterpiece, A People's History of the United States, has sold more than 4 million copies. 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

series theme music is performed by the Kronos Quartet from Pieces of Africa. Special thanks to Martin Volker. Joe Rich is our general manager and editor. I'm David Barsamyan. Thank you for listening. 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
1: The large campaign in the 1920s that bikes are toys for boys.
0: That's CJSR's bike traffic reporter.
1: Hello, my name is Carly Coleman.
0: You can hear her reports every Tuesday on the morning show, The Toast Marketing Board. Throughout June, Carly is busting myths. The fourth and final myth, bikes are toys.
1: People love riding, but they aren't oriented to transportation riding.
0: Some may think that a bike ride is just about recreation, a luxury, a hobby, a pastime. Using it for transportation has other implications.
1: You see them and you people who are homeless, and you don't want to be them. Like, you can empathize all you want, but that when they have a bike, you strongly associate cycling with poverty.
0: The link between status and bike riding was created on purpose.
1: Part and parcel of a large campaign in the 1920s that were like, bikes are toys for boys, because we've had so many years of saying that only drunks, children, mentally unwell people, those people ride bikes because they have to. If you're successful, you have a car.
0: But cycling doesn't mean lacking means. In fact, studies have found that cyclists tend to make more frequent trips to local businesses and spend more than drivers. They support business.
1: I have better connections with my community. I can stop and chat with everybody. Like, I have different relationships with everybody because I am able to visit with them because I can stop easily.
0: Not only that, cycling is a cost saver.
1: But by riding, I'm helping the healthcare system by being a healthier, active person, right? I have better mental health, I have better physical health, I have better emotional health.
0: So bikes are not toys, and they are for everyone.

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1: In the spirit of reconciliation, we would like to take a second to acknowledge that the land on which we are broadcasting from is a traditional meeting ground and home for many Indigenous peoples, including the Cree, Salto, Blackfoot, Nakota Sioux, Métis, and many more.
0: We would also like to acknowledge that both Indigenous and settler folk are all treaty people, and we all have a responsibility in upholding the original intentions of those treaties to respect and honor the land we inhabit and the First Peoples here.
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0: That was Languid, the Linguini Brothers, with Corpses Pile off of their Shove Their System Up Their Ass LP. It came out in 2025. And of course, the guitar player for the Linguini Brothers, our good friend Nick.
1: Nicholas Roman Greco is 35 years young today. The Funisher, happy birthday, buddy.
0: Happy birthday, Nick. Boy, you know, by golly, I remember when Nick was just a wee wee. Hey, that's what they called him. Yep. How time has flown. Happy birthday, Nick. This, of course, is Big A, Little A. My name is Lex.
1: And I'm Christian.
0: And we're with you till 2 p.m. on the mighty CJSR, 88.5 FM, on Treaty 6, around the earth at CJSR.com. And, of course, in the Alpha Draconis star system at ICK-47-4. Sorry about that. If I don't say it fast enough, I get shocked. We got a great show for you. If you've never heard this show before, it was invented, created, started by our dear friend David Finkelman. He's going to tell you what it's all about right now.
2: It is Saturday, and you've just begun listening to Big A, Little A. Hey, hey. Welcome to the show. Welcome to the show. Big A, Little A. Hey, hey. My name is Dave Finkelman. Play you the very best in punk 1977 until the present day. Proto-punk, post-punk, punk, post-punk, experimental music, do it yourself, do what you want, do it yourself, do what you want. We get pretty eclectic on this show.
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2: 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I think you should stick around. I think you should keep an open mind. Don't touch that dial. This show might not be suitable for younger listeners, but frankly, don't touch that dial. Keep an open mind. It's your call.

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1: Classic.
0: Formerly of The Nerves with Walking Out on Love. Before that, The Shivers with No Substitute.

0: Before that, The Rattlers, What Keeps Your Heart Beating. Before that, You Don't Live Here Anymore by The Fans. And top of the set to ya, Dwight Twilley Band with Looking for the Magic.
1: Well, you know, Rattlers, you know what keeps my heart beating is power pop like that. Just pure pop for now, people. You know?
0: By golly.
1: The nerves there, they did the they did that song. That
0: Hanging on the telephone.
1: Yeah. That's what I said. So, now that you've been properly awokened, as they say, with some beautiful power pop, it's time for some goth music.
0: Gorth!
1: He has, what's his nuts would say?
0: Goofy.
1: That's what I said. Tonight at, I'm going to do some shameless self-promotion, 9-9-10, it's your bi-monthly trip to Goth Town via Sex, Death, and Eyeliner. 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So let's just get ready for that. Put on your black eyeliner and your the other things that put on your velvet cloak, everybody.
0: Put on your Victorian cravat and your, yeah, okay. Let's play some music here.

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0: Bauhaus, She's in Parties. Yeah, we finally got to hear the whole thing. Before that, from the Ghostbusters soundtrack, we heard Magic by Mick Smiley. Oh yeah, they're remaking that classic film Magic with the Richard Attenborough one with Anthony Hopkins. I heard they're remaking that.
1: Yeah, Sam Raimi at the helm.
0: That's going to be good, I think, I hope.
1: Dear, hope.
0: Dear God, I hope. Before that, we heard from Clan of Xymox with Stumble and Fall. Prior to the Clan, we heard from Visage, The Damned, Do Not Cry. At the top of the set, classic Sisters of Mercy with No Time to Cry. Figure that one out.
1: I make time.
0: You gotta make time to cry, same way you gotta make time to dance and use the toilet.
1: I think that was Toni Morrison that said that.
0: Yes.
1: Anyway.
0: Oh no, it's Mark Morrison.
1: We've got some more music for you here. Coming up next, Royal Headache.
0: Ah, yes, Royal Headache. And what is this track called?
2: It's called Garbage.
0: And we will be hearing that actually right after these messages, however.
1: Crikey.
0: Yeah, sorry about that. Got your hopes up.
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11: What are we here? You know what we have here? You have Big A and Little A. That's what you're listening to. And this is Joe from DOA, so stay tuned to Big A, Little A on CJSR.

0: Robin Hitchcock, Do Policemen Sing? Before that, Barmy, by The Fall. Before that, AC Temple with Crayola. Before that, The Stevens with Thirsty Eye. And kicking off the set, we heard Royal Headache with Garbage.
1: Do Policemen Sing?
2: Answer?
0: Yes, very well.
2: Yes. It's about, we got about, 37 minutes and 15 seconds left to the program. This program, of course, Big A, Little A, 47. Boy, I can only hear it in one ear. It's affected my math. Before the Purple Room takes over, of course, lots of great radio coming up on the station, but we're not going to waste too much time talking. We're going to hear some I Hate God next.
0: Yes.
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0: Warthog, Corroded. Before that, Celtic Frost with Into the Crypts of Rays. Before that, some brand new Pharmacist off their album Vertebrae After Vertebrae. That was Propelling Inwards. And at the top of that set, My Name is God, I Hate You by I Hate God.
1: I still can't figure out what they're trying to say with that one. But good stuff here on the Mighty CGSR. About 29 minutes left of Big A, Little A. So we're not going to waste too much time talking. This is your friendly goth reminder that tonight is the Sex, Death, and Eyeliner goth dance party at 9910. Starts at 10 p.m. So if you feel like wallowing in misery with other wee bats on a dreary Saturday eve, head on down to 9910 for Sex, Death, and Eyeliner's goth dance party. We'll be playing some more goth smash hits right after these important messages.
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That was Tuxedo Moon with the classic No Tears. Before that, we heard Jeunesse with A Gift of Tears. We also heard from the Chameleons, Every Day I'm Crucified, 45 Grave, Party Time, and the Jesus and Mary Chain with Head On. 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

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My name is Sean Tu, and I'm with you for the next hour as we dive into music from all across the African diaspora. All eras, all genres, as we do every week. I've got a beautiful collection of music that I excavated from the Purple Room vaults. If you're looking for jazz this week on the show, you'll hear the Jahari Masamba Unit with Kareem Riggins and Madlib. Reuben Wilson is coming up in a few. Herbie Hancock is coming up in a few. If you're looking for hip-hop, you just heard Master Ace, one of the best to ever do it, with Music Man from his debut solo album, Take a Look Around. Behind me right now is Pete Rock's Flashback from his Lost Sessions album. Forgotten beats from his I&I era. And coming up about halfway through the show, I've got a collaboration between Pete and Chicago's own Common. But up first, this is Cleo Soul with Golden Child from her 2023 album, Heaven. Stick around, Protege, Lila IK, and much, much more. Melba Moore, in fact. And you are in the award-winning Purple Room, only on CJSR FM 88.5. Keep it locked.

be-dos from her fourth studio album, Peach Melba. That was the mighty, mighty voice of Miss Melba Moore, who just had a street named after her in 2023. Melba Moore Plaza in Newark, New Jersey, runs directly in front of her former high school. Before that, you heard Herbie Hancock with Shoes, a short little interlude from his 1994 album, This Is the Drum, and Reuben Wilson's Inner City Blues, which is an interpretation, obviously, of the Marvin Gaye classic. Wilson's version was also the core sample for the track Youthful Expression from A Tribe Called Quest's debut album, People's Instinctive Travels, but I don't expect you to retain all of that. Head over to purpleroomradio.com or purpleroomradio.com.

Bio on your socials. That's where I post playlists for this show. Coming up next is a double shot of Common. First with August Green from 2018's The Time, and then from The Auditorium Part 1, his 2024 collaboration with Pete Rock. I've got all kinds of ideas. And you are in the Purple Room on CJSR FM 88.5. Keep it locked.

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In 2022, reggae artist Protégé put out the third and final album in his Time Trilogy, which he'd been releasing since 2018. They were dope, very roots-oriented, as Protégé is well known as a revivalist artist. But 1 year later, when we thought the series was complete, we were given a gift

production collective of Zion Eye Kings, who reimagined some of Protégé's work and put out their own version called In Search of Zion. That was Switch Up featuring Coffee from In Search of Zion. And a few minutes before that, you heard Solitude by Lila IK, who is also featured on both Protégé's In Search of Time and In Search of Zion albums. 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Thank you for joining me today. And before I go, this is Yusef Days and Chronics with Pona Plaza from Black Classical Music. My name is Shantu, and you will hear me next week.

0: June is Indigenous History Month. Do you know the Indigenous name of where you live? Let's hear from Linda Minus. Minus is from Cold Lake First Nations.
1: Dene. Dene. The translation of the word Dene in English is people, all people, Indigenous and non-Indigenous. 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
1: Yo, what's going on, y'all? This your man Odyssey checking in with my man Sonny Grimes. If Hooks Could Kill on CJSR. Peace.

Back. Two weird folks can kill. It's your man Sonny Grimes checking in. It's Saturday. It's 3 o'clock. You're tuned into the Bulletproof Big Red Star CJSR. I'm with you till 4 o'clock. This is that Saturday afternoon rap show. Thank you for tuning in. Big, major, huge shout out to my man Sean 2 Diggs. My mellow, my man, my cousin right there. Best show on the radio, Purple Room. Always a blessing to have that as a lead-in. As usual. Right, seen? Glad you're tuned in today. I got a good one for you. I got the fams with me. They're chilling. They're in the cut. Today's show is brought to you by AnastasiasBedroom.com. Go over there. Get everything you need inside and outside the bedroom. That's right there, all right? That's a little plug, a little non-discretionary plug right there. AnastasiasBedroom.com, all right? Go peep that. Today is a special day. Well, not today. I should say this week was a special week. Let's say that, all right? There was anniversaries of several albums of note. All right. In the background right now is what we're going to start the show off with. So, June 25th, 1996. This is 30 years ago. Sean Carter, also known as Jay-Z, released his first album, Reasonable Doubt. And it's a big anniversary. He's kind of doing a lot to promote it. He's back on stage. He was at the Roots Picnic, coming out, if you will, of his one show he's doing at MSG to promote the, I guess he doesn't even really, it's not really a promotion, it's a celebration. He doesn't really need to promote, I guess. But, he was at the Roots Picnic, did his thing, did a performance there. Haven't seen him for a while. You know, he's a socialite. He's popping up everywhere, you know, World Cup and all that, sipping on liquor you and me have never heard of or never will see it in our life. But, phenomenal album, you know. His catalog is very, very heavy, and his first few albums are considered classics, all of them. In My Lifetime, Volume 1 is my personal favorite. Reasonable Doubt is right up there, and for good reason we celebrate it, all right? That's the first one. So if we go back a little bit more, I'm going to do this sort of chronologically, on that same day, in 1991, Pete Rock and CL Smooth released their first, it wasn't an album, wasn't a full album, it was their EP, all right? All sold out, like I said, came out in 91. Gonna play a few tracks off of that. We can play most of that album because it's just a few songs, really. I think it's about six or seven. And then, a year later, June 23rd, 1992, Eric B. and Rakim release Don't Sweat the Technique. Probably my favorite Eric B. and Rakim album. Don't Sweat the Technique is easily my favorite Eric B. and Rakim song. So we got that. So we're going to play a few tracks off of that. And then, June 24th, 2003, The Owners by Gangstar was released. All right. So you know what more can you say? Rest in peace to God, Guru. So got a lot of good stuff for you, all right? We're going to focus on those four albums, and I'm going to play a few tracks. I'm going to talk about, the importance of each album. The other three albums are sort of easy on the production credit side to mention, but Reasonable Doubt, you got a few people on there, a few people of note, all right? DJ Premier being one of them, of course, Gangstar fam. Big Jazz being another one. DJ Clark Kent, rest in peace to God, DJ Clark Kent, of course. And Ski Beats, who did this beat right now. Politics as usual. All right? A lot of good stuff to play today. All right? Let's just get into it.
Thank you for tuning in. As we say, if you're a first time, if you're a long time, everybody.

0: everybody's welcome. Everybody's appreciated. Thank you for coming. With you till 4 o'clock, like I said. So let's get into it. Politics as usual. Jay-Z, off of Reasonable Doubt, celebrating 30 years, all right? Shall return in a few. It's your man, Sonny Grimes. Got the fam with me. Let's go, all right? Peace.
1: Rockefeller. Forever.

0: flip. Hurry up this way again.
1: Yeah.
0: So I'm talking about. As we continue on.
2: Okay. All right, big man, you want to make some big bucks, huh?
0: Getting off the hustle. Jay-Z.
2: You know something about cocaine? Dígame. You
0: couldn't. Mary J. Blige. There's a bunch featuring pain in their ass.
2: New guys. They said they got two keys for us, for openers. Pure cocaine.
0: Hooks, Grimes, CJSR, don't go anywhere. 30 years of reasonable doubt, let's go.
2: You make $5,000. Meet at the bodegas, noon Friday. You get the buy money then. Oh, and Chico, if anything happens to the buy money, pobrecito, Jay-Z's gonna stick your heads up your ass, bastard, in a rap.

Back at it. Dead Presidents 2, also produced by Ski. Of course, with that Nas sample in there. When they were beefing, way back in the day. When they were going back and forth or whatever, he did mention that he lifted a sample. Made it a hot song off a hot album, whatever that line was. But whatever, they made up. Back when beefs meant something, I don't even know if that even meant anything. But whatever, it was fun. We got a couple good tracks off of that one. Celebrating 30 years of Reasonable Doubt. It's very easy to understand why Jay-Z's trajectory just went boom straight out the gate. Incredible rapper. If you want to say top five, let's say that. I'll say top seven. I'm not going to give my top seven right now. Save that for another day. But easily up there, obviously, an icon. Might be one of the biggest icons in hip-hop music. Just what he's done outside of actually putting out music. You know, stories there. Look him up. Google Jay-Z. If you need more insight on that. But like I said, very easy to see, you know, why he kind of blew up. Ridiculous rhyme skills, heavy help from production throughout his career, which has been amazing because people want to work with him because he is an incredible rapper. Pretty much comes of that, right? This album featured Biggie Smalls, Foxy Brown, Memphis Bleek is kind of when, this is when kind of Memphis Bleek came out as well. Of course, Big Jazz, who Jay-Z came out with too as well on this, Sauce Money, and we heard Mary J. Blige earlier too. Like I said, production mostly handled by Ski, Clark Kent, and this man right here, DJ Premier. This is The Evils. This is the last track we're going to play before we get into, you know, we're going to play a DJ Premier track, so we might as well get into some Gangstar after this, all right? Shall return in a few. Enjoy this. Coming back at you. Peace.

Yeah. Just wanted to isolate these drums because listen, that's why, because listen to these drums. Peak DJ Premier 1996. My goodness. Right? Am I right? Am I right or am I wrong? I'm right. All right? As we continue on. Gangstar. The Owners. 2003. You know, Primo was on a run. Producing for everybody. Had that sound. Some say formulaic back then. But it made for fun mixtapes, I'll tell you that much. The Owners. Very, very up there, let's say. My favorite Gangstar albums. I think this album's incredible. This was sort of a new classic. You know, Moment of Truth is up there as well. For me. But this came at a time where, like I said, Primo was very, very busy. So obviously the album and group he's part of had to match all of that, and I think it did very well. All right, Skills, one of the lead singles off of there, probably their best known single off of this album. Let's set it off. All right, gonna play a few off of this. Still got that Eric B and Rakim to play. Still got that Pete Rock and CL Smooth to play. I like how we did that, right? You see how we do the rap math, right? Gangstar, DJ rapper, Eric B and Rakim, DJ producer rapper, Pete Rock and CL Smooth, DJ producer rapper. That's how we like to do things. Celebrating the dynamic duos today, all right? Don't go anywhere. If Books and Kills is your show, Sonny Grimes is your host, CJSR is the station, which is till 4 o'clock. Just coming up on halfway through the show. Hope you're enjoying it. Peace.

Donors, Gangsta, 2003, June 24th. So if you're just tuning in, this is the Folks of Kill. I'm your host, DJ Sonny Grimes. This is CJSR. We're celebrating four albums today. First was Jay-Z, Reasonable Doubt. 30-year anniversary was earlier this week. Same on the 25th. Today's the 27th, if you're tuning in live. June 24th, 2003, The Owners came out. Gangstar's sixth studio album. Absolute banger. We just played Same Team, No Games, featuring NYG's, Hannibal Stax. That was one of the singles that they released for this album, Skills. The first track we played in this set was the first single, Right Where You Stand, featuring Jadakiss. One of my favorite tracks on that album, for sure. And Nice Girl Wong Place was the other single as well. Like I said, absolute banger. This was, you know, like I said, their sixth album. One of my favorites for sure. This is an end-to-end burner for sure. No doubt about it. We're going to play one more. Put Up or Shut Up. Probably my favorite track on this album. Let's just say it. And after that, P-Rock, CL Smooth, Eric B, and Rakim. As we keep our celebration of dopeness. Pretty much every show. Continuing, all right? We shall return. Peace.

had to cut that one short right where you stand. Excuse me, right where you stand. Put up a shut up. Gangstar. Rest in peace to God Guru. We got to get to some other business, though. Eric B. Rakim. Don't Sweat the Technique. 1992. All right. Rakim. As they say, the God Rakim. One of the greatest rappers, lyricists of all time. Easily, nobody is gonna debate that. At least, I don't think they would. I hope not. You can argue with them. I would. Don't Sweat the Technique, Eric B. and Rakim, like I said, fourth studio album, came out in 92, June 23rd, that's why we're celebrating it this week. This right here, Don't Sweat the Technique, the title track, easily my favorite Eric B. and Rakim track. Know the Ledge, which we're going to play next, of course, was on the Juice soundtrack, was the title track of Juice, kind of. You know, they kind of renamed it, you know. It is the opening credit scene in Juice, one of the all-time greatest hip-hop movies. So let's get into it. There's nothing more we need to do, all right? Don't Sweat the Technique. Entire album produced by Eric B. and Rakim. Let's go, man. When these drums come in, it's over. It's over. You need to turn this up if it's not already turned up. We shall return in a few. It's your boy Sonny Grimes. Don't go anywhere, all right? Fire. Peace.

easily the greatest use of the stand-up bass ever. Serious flip on that Cool in the Gang sample too. Eric B and Rakim. Like I said, doesn't really get too much better than that. Ridiculous lyrics, ridiculous beat. Immaculate. That's all I got to say. But as we keep things pushing, second single, or first single, I mean, it kind of depends on how you look at, you know, when the album came out. I'm not sure exactly in relation to when Juice came out, but Know the Ledge. I mean, if you know, you know. Juice, Tupac. Iconic album. Excuse me. Iconic movie. I'm gonna keep looping this until I'm done saying what I got to say. Title track, that came out when the credits were rolling out for Juice. This is another certified banger. Just, you know, to me, encapsulates? Is that a word? Encompasses dirty New York, gritty, underground hip-hop at the time. Fit the movie perfectly, the background. So, shout out to God, Eric B. Shout out to God, Rakim. Like I said, doesn't get too much better than this. Stay tuned. We're in the fourth quarter right now. We shall return in a few. Know the Ledge, Eric B. and Rakim. Let's go.

All right. As we keep it going, got time for a couple more. You know, these tracks from the early, mid-90s, they're like 5 minutes long. So you can't play, like, all of them. I only got 10 minutes left. 8 minutes, really. So as we get into it, we got to get this

Clapton, Pete Rock, CL Smooth, Mount Vernon's Finest, June 25th, 1991. All Sold Out was their EP. In the background right now is the creator, Pete Rock, on the rhymes on this one. And like I said, a five song, six tracks if you count a remix of Good Life on this EP. Their first release in 91, Mecca and the Soul Brother, came out in 92, which is a phenomenal album. Do yourself a favor and check that out if you haven't already, or you haven't for a while. It's worth a re-listen always. And you can play it for your kids, kinda, because there's no swears in it, which is great. The title track, Mecca and the Soul Brother, is actually on this EP, which we'll try to get to, but that song is like 6 minutes long, so we'll see how that goes. But yeah, man, Pete Rock, CL Smooth, one of the greatest duos of all time. Pete Rock, one of the greatest producers still. Heck of a guy. I had a chance to meet him a couple times. Phenomenal individual. So shout out to these guys. Amazing. All right, I don't want to talk too much because we only got X amount of time. So let's kick it with the creator. And we'll try to fit in either All Sold Out, the title track, or Mecca and the Soul Brother, or Good Life. We'll see. See how I feel we're doing for time, all right? Thank you for tuning in. Stay tuned to Catch the Beat. Keep it locked to TGSR for the rest of your life. I shall catch y'all next week, all right? One love.

0: even though I make petty cash like a beggar with no stash. I make an air betting at a sweater. Silver nightcap, I'm rapping, no slacking back and hand clapping, feet tapping, chief and captain.
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6: 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Right now.

Good afternoon. Happy Saturday to you. I hope you are enjoying the beautiful summer day that we got going on here in Edmonton. You are now tuned in to Catch the Beat on the mighty CJSR. My name's Raybot, your host every Saturday afternoon, 4 till 6, exploring the world of underground electronic music. And I got a great show lined up for you today, just a complete mishmash of different house music records and new releases both, and some old stuff as well. So various tempos and vibes. It's gonna be a great show, and I think we're gonna kick things off with a little Space Ghost. I first heard of the Oakland artist Space Ghost back in 2022 with a

release on Canadian label Pacific Rhythm with the album called Private Paradise. And we played that quite a few times here on the show over the last couple of years. And it was great stuff. I wanted to learn a bit more about Space Ghost and listen to his other releases. So picked up his album going back to 2019 called Aquarium Nightclub, and got a couple cuts I want to kick off this week's show with. This first one, Temple Dancer, from Space Ghost, right here on the mighty CJSR. Here we go.

That was Japanese artist Sochi Terada with the track Double Spire off the album Asakusa Light, released on Rush Hour Recordings going back to 2021. And before that, we had Space Ghost with the track Sim City featuring Morgan off the 2019 album Aquarium Nightclub. And before that, we opened this show there with another one from Space Ghost. That was Temple Dancer off the same album. And up next, we got a brand new one, actually, from an old school artist. It's Bushwacka. Put out a new release on Nervous Records called Push the Rope. It's pretty poppy, and I thought I'd play it. So here we go, right here on Catch the Beat.

kind of keeping things on a bit of a house trip this afternoon, this lovely summer afternoon here in Edmonton. That last track from Leon Vinehall called This Is The Place off the Butterflies EP released on Royal Oak Records going back to 2014. And before that, we had a brand new one from Nicola Conte and Nico Lars called Nel Bellagio, called the Afro Club Mix, off a little release called Reloved, the Afro Club Remixes, where they sampled and remixed some classic sort of Afro library music from the 70s. And before that, we had a track from Bushwacka called Push the Rope, brand new on Nervous Records. And we're going to carry on with the music here till 6 o'clock. We got lots more great stuff coming your way. And this is HVL with a track called Rhea off the Cosmic Expressions EP right here on Catch

That was a little minimal house track from Simon Hinter called Metro, going all the way back to 2015. And before that, we had Sean Tate with a track called A Matter of Pain, which came out on a compilation put together by Rick Willite called Vibes, New and Rare Music 2, Part 1. Very confusing. It's, yeah,

two, but it's part one. Little compilation. Came out on Rush Hour Recordings, and Rick Willite actually released several of these compilations of new and rare music from about 2010 to 2014. There were several of them that came out on Rush Hour Recordings, and we opened the set there with HBL with a track called Rhea off the Cosmic Expressions EP. Up next, we got a brand new one from Octo Octa called Keep Pressing On off her brand new album that just came out called Sigils for Survival. It's pretty catchy stuff. Great album. Check it out. It's out at fine record retailers around the globe now or on Bandcamp. Always a great place. Support the artist. Here we go. Octo Octa, the brand new one. Keep Pressing On right here on Catch the Beat.

That was Reggie Dokes with the track Where You Been All My Life off the Detroit Deepness EP, which came out just last year. And before that, we had Kofi with the track Magic Please off a new release called Midnight Feast. And we opened the set there with Octo Octa with the track Keep Pressing On off her brand new album Sigils for Survival. And that just about does it for the first hour. We're going to take a quick break before jumping into the second half. We got lots more house music. I think we're going to keep on the house music trip here this afternoon on the show. And we got lots more of it coming your way. So keep that radio dial locked. I'll be back in a few minutes here on the mighty CJSR.

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brand new on Raw Wax Limited series. That was Car Yuan with the track Big Sausage. And before that, we had Jono and Tomo with the track Bios Flash. That was the Andres remix off the Fort Dan EP. And we had Julio J with the track Jave's SS10 off the Rhythm Vault number 2 EP released on Snakes Free Roofing. And before that, we had Dovi Cote with the track My Desire released on Larry Heard's label Alleviated Records going back to 2021. You want to talk about a prolific house music label. Alleviated Records has been putting out music since 1985 all the way up to the present day. Their first release being Mr. Fingers, The Mystery of Love. Great stuff from Dovi Cote. And we're going to carry on with the music. You are tuned in to Catch the Beat here on the mighty CJSR each and every Saturday afternoon, 4 till 6, bringing the best in underground electronic music. And we're going to keep on going with the house music trip here this afternoon on CJSR.

from 2016. That was a track called I Don't Know by Easy to Remember, which was featured on a little four-track EP called A Tribute to Clan Club Volume 2, featuring artists like Christopher Rowe, Fred P, and Move D. Great, great little four-track EP. And before that, we had Franzbeg with the track Dose off their album called Solo Super. And before that, we had Chicago Deep with the track Break Tree off the Tracks Exhibition EP. And before that, we had Mark E with the track I'll Call You Back off the E Versions number 9 release. I'm going to have a full track listing up on Mixcloud later on in the weekend. But if you ever wanted to learn more about any of the music that's been played on the show, you can always reach me at catchthebeat.cjsr@gmail.com. Always happy to hear from you. You are tuned in to Catch the Beat. We are in house music mode this afternoon, and we're going to carry on with it with this new one from Trip Mastas called Simpatico off the Iberian Blackout EP right here on CJSR.

a little Sean Dixon to close out this week's episode of Catch the Beat. That track was Don't Leave off the Up at Night EP released on Part Out Records. And before that, we have Bufo Bufo with the track Cinnabar off the Watercourse EP. And before that, we had Juana Ferreira off a little track called I Didn't Buy My Dr. Martens. And before that, we had Lost Tracks with the track Mind Over Matter. And before that, Shampoo Douglas with the track Thrill of Romance off the Kepler 66 Hotline EP. That does it. That was this week's episode of Catch the Beat. BPM with David Stone is coming right up next, so don't touch that dial. Got tons of great programming coming your way here on CJSR. Thank you so much for tuning in, and of course, I'll be back next

0: dimension.
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